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3: Your WRFA weather forecast for the evening of Tuesday, September 8th. Tonight will be mostly cloudy with a low of 63 degrees. Tomorrow we'll have a 30% chance of showers with thunderstorms possible after 2 p.m. It'll be partly sunny with a high of 84 degrees. Wednesday night we'll have showers likely with a thunderstorm possible as well. The low will be around 66 degrees. Thursday we'll have a 30% chance of showers before 8 a.m. It'll be mostly cloudy with a high of 75. And Thursday night will be partly cloudy with a low of 52 degrees.
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11: Well, I'm back on the road again. On the road to find out if Maybelline is as born to be wild as she claims to be. I know she has funny cars, like that Mercedes-Benz she turned into a lowrider. And I may be just running down a dream out here on Target Road, but hey, if she don't roll me away, then I'll be going down the road again, singing Take Me Home, Country Roads, hoping I don't get stopped by someone with a badge.

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And anyone driving faster than you is a maniac! I mean, it's a wonder we ever get anywhere at all with all the idiots and maniacs.

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6: 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According to the

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1: Guy's driving along, got someone sitting right next to him, and he goes right through a red light. Guy says, what are you doing? He says, never mind, will you? My brother drives like this. Goes a little bit further, comes to another red light. Right through it. What you doing? I told you, will you stop it? My brother drives like this. Comes to a green light, and he stops. What are you doing? Well, my brother might be coming the other way.
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0: Asking you to pray for peace.

0: Yeah, one of the things this world definitely needs more is love.
1: I'm thinking space aliens would surely find it odd that on Earth we have countless languages and cultures and skin colors and traditions, and we find ways to kill each other over them.
2: Yeah, man, I can dig that.
3: Cat Stevens spread in peace and love while he was on the road to find out. From T for the Tillerman.
4: Plus REO Speedwagon, they got back on the road again from their 8th studio album, Nine Lives.
3: John Kay and Steppenwolf got their motor running and set out on the highway because they were born to be wild.
4: And Cream thought that maybe they'd driven you too far when you drove in their car.
3: That was the awesome tune Badge, co-written by Eric Clapton and George Harrison.
4: And you get extra credit if you noticed the theme there in our first set, because on this Flower Power Hour, we're taking a road trip.
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3: But foist.
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3: Oh, thanks for having me, man.
2: Jefferson Airplane's first album takes off, but the group really didn't take off until the second album, Surrealistic Pillow, in 67. Jorma, when I put the needle down on this album, the first track, it really blew me away. You and Marty co-wrote it. She Has Funny Cars. I love the way you take us through those changes.
3: Right. I'd never really written songs before that. And, you know, I was so lucky to be able to work with a guy like Marty.
2: Mm-hmm.
3: I had that lick that goes, ding, ding, ding, ding, ding, ding, ding, ding, ding, ding, ding, ding. That little lick there.
2: Mm-hmm.
3: And I'm not going to say the song wrote itself, because it's a right song, so that's not really the case. But one chord kind of led to another, and there we were. And, of course, Marty, it is his favorite voice, and he carried it to the finish line.

0: driver around here. Man, where do you buy this?
1: Go, man!
0: Hey.
1: Watch out! You're gonna kill us.
0: Okay.

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2: And if you buy a car today, we'll throw in the rest of this road trip show absolutely free.
3: That was the band War, a famous cowbell beat, a driving bass line, and raspy vocals on their tune Lowrider.
2: Yorma Kalkonen talked us into the airplane tune She Has Funny Cars.
3: All about materialism and social hypocrisy, with Jack Cassidy on bass.
2: Also Bob Seger and the Silver Bullet Band from their album The Distance. Seger flashing back to a real-life motorcycle trip.
3: And Chuck Berry at the top, trying to chase down Maybelline because she started back doing those things she used to do.
2: 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That's one reason for a road trip, and there are lots of them. 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
3: 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Some of the best road trips are for no reason whatsoever, other than you're just bored.
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6: 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Worked hard all my lifetime, no help from my friends. So oh Lord, won't you buy me a Mercedes Benz? Oh Lord, won't you buy me a color TV? Dialing for dollars is trying to find me. I wait for delivery each day until 3. 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Oh Lord, won't you buy me a night on the town? I'm counting on you, Lord. Please don't let me down. Prove that you love me and buy the next round. Oh, Lord, won't you buy me a night on the town? Everybody, oh, Lord, won't you buy me a Mercedes Benz? My friends all drive Porsches. I must make amends. Worked hard all my lifetime, no help from my friends. So, oh Lord, won't you buy me a Mercedes Benz?
7: And the Lord did grin.
6: That's it.
8: You ever been behind a guy whose turn signal has been on for 80 miles? You find out later he was going around the world to the left. You know those things you don't shake off right away, like when you almost got killed by the big tractor trailer truck? And you had to pull over for 20 minutes and not do anything but listen to your heart? When you're driving and you come to the scene of an accident, for God's sake, slow down and try to find out what's going on.
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2: Celebrating the power of the flower while we're road tripping with Jesse Wells, Tom Petty, Brewer and Shipley, and Janis Joplin.
3: Janis kicked that off, asking the Lord for a Mercedes-Benz and a color TV and a night on the town.
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2: She was poking fun at the mindset that believes that luxury goods will make everything better.
3: Brewer and Shipley, they were heading down Tarkio Road, trying to get to Crete, Nebraska, probably doing a gig up at Doane University.
2: Tom Petty was running down a dream, flying down the road, singing Little Runaway with his buddy Dal.
3: From his album Full Moon Fever, co-written by Tom, Jeff Lynne, and Mike Campbell.
2: And Jesse Wells did the John Denver cover, Take Me Home Country Roads.
3: Recorded in June of this year at the Wiener's Circle in Chicago. Nice little pun there. It's not the Winner's Circle, it's the Wiener's Circle.
2: That's a famous hot dog stand in the Lincoln Park area. And Jesse actually worked there for a couple hours just for fun.
3: This hour's magic dust was donated under protest by Neil deGrasse Tyson, The Simpsons, George Carlin, The Goon Show, Fireside Theater, Jim Gaffigan, and Cheech and Chong.
5: Oh, hey, Matt.
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3: They were formed in Calgary, Alberta, Canada, 1970. Doran Beatty, Danny Lowe, Barry Allen, Wayne Morris, and Bob Ego.
2: First, a few words of wisdom from Neil deGrasse Tyson.
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0: By the magic of wireless, we now take you to a tar barrel in Yokohama.
1: They don't get to choose what they're the patron saint of, right? Like Saint Bonaventure, patron saint of bowel issues. I'm not making that up. Bowel issues. That, talk about a promotion you don't want. Bonaventure's in heaven. Saint Peter comes and goes, Bonaventure, you're a saint. Bonaventure's like, yes, yes. Am I the patron saint of scholars? Not scholars. What am I the patron saint of? Bowel issues. Bowel issues? Yeah, you know when someone's getting a colonoscopy or say they're sitting on the toilet with IBS or explosive diarrhea and they're praying to God. Well, we don't want them praying directly to God. So you would be like a conduit. That way God's not talking to someone who's doing number two.
2: Say goodnight, Mojo. Good girl.

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So I'm down at the pub the other day. I'm sitting and talking. And one guy goes, hey, the best local radio station is this and that. And I say, wait a minute, Meek, what are you talking about? I said, the only local radio station in town is WRFALP 107.9. That's the only local station. It's got the local news in the morning, the local interest vehicles during the day, and then we got the local rush hour music. It's the only one. And he said, no, the other's a local station, too. I said, Minka, what are you talking about? I said, that's like saying the best local chicken wings are from Pizza Hut. So I said, listen, don't make me snap now, because you're making me snap. 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The Minka, I was snapping all day after.

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1: 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In today's talk, we'll take a look at the common cold. What is it? Why do I keep getting it? And how can I prevent it?

0: You know the feeling, a creeping sense of unwellness, fatigue, body aches, the telltale sore throat. After a day or two, the sore throat often improves, but then we get new symptoms. A runny nose, cough, itchy eyes, facial pressure. Yes, it's the common cold. It's common because more than 200 viruses cause these symptoms. While you feel like you catch the same cold over and over, in fact, you're getting infected by other viruses. What are viruses? Viruses are generally not considered to be living organisms. They are snippets of DNA or RNA with a protein coat. That is, they are codes designed to replicate themselves. But since they are snippets, they can't replicate on their own. Instead, they must insert themselves into living cells, where they hijack the cell's machinery to replicate. But it turns out that this activity benefits us and our health all the time. There are trillions of viruses in our bodies, just as there are trillions of bacteria in our bodies, too. Viruses can hijack the machinery of bacteria, where they prevent invasion from deadly bacteria, which protects us. But viruses can also cause disease. Some can be deadly, like COVID or smallpox, and others more annoying, like the common cold. A cold virus usually enters our bodies via our mouth or nose. Often a cold starts with a sore throat. That may last 1 or 2 days. From there, the infection inflames our mucous membranes, moving up to our sinuses or down to our lungs. That kickstarts our immune system to fight off the invader. This process results in those achingly familiar symptoms: runny nose, irritated eyes, cough, fever, and so on. While the immune system takes care of business and rids us of the irritating virus. The whole process typically takes 7 to 10 days. It may be longer for those with underlying challenges like diabetes or pregnancy. So what can you do if you're infected? Because viruses aren't living cells themselves, they won't respond to antibiotics. Fortunately for most of us, our immune systems are up to the challenge. But first, your body needs rest and hydration. Cough drops and warm liquids like herbal tea can soothe a sore throat. Nasal saline reduces congestion. Petrolatum at the nose soothes irritated skin. A humidifier also helps. We used to think cold weather caused a cold, but it's really the cold, dry air, which in turn dries the membranes in our nose and throat, that puts us at risk. Those dry membranes are a happy home to a virus. Symptoms tend to peak by day 3 or 4, though you may start to cough as your body recovers and drains excess fluids from the congestion. Do wash your hands frequently. Soap and water is best. Our hands are the chief spreaders of viruses, and we touch our faces and noses a lot without even realizing it. Prevention is our friend. Avoid smoking or vaping. Eat a healthy diet. Get enough sleep. 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
1: This is Our Living Lands, and I'm Jill Freitas. The Indigenous perspective on the Colorado River is often overlooked. Jimmy Romo, an Indigenous affairs reporter for KNPR in Las Vegas, has been covering what is at stake for tribes as water levels continue to decline. Our Living Lands producer Daniel Spalding spoke to Romo about his reporting.
2: So you were recently on the Fort Mojave Reservation and saw their irrigation pumps. Can you describe what that was all like?
3: So for the Fort Mojave Reservation, it's located within 3 states, Arizona, California, and Nevada. And it's kind of like a checkerboard. farmlands scattered around. And Chairman Timothy Williams drove me around in his truck to see that farmland, that checkerboard, that and how that agriculture really, you know, pays for those services on the tribe. And he showed us the pump on this really humid and hot day. But the pumps are housed in these large metal gates just along the river on that Arizona side. And it's like right along this rock line that the chairman had pointed out. He's like, if it goes any lower, there's just no more water that can be pumped. And just on the other side is the California side, where the chairman pointed out that there are these million-dollar homes while the tribe is trying to maintain itself with these super low water levels. And there's a lot of recreation that goes on the river, boats and jet skis.
2: And your story talked about the deep connection that the Fort Mojave people have with the river. Can you tell us a little bit about what you heard about that?
3: Absolutely. The Fort Mojave are the people on Macav, people who live by the river. They've been protecting the river since the start of time. And Colleen Neolich Garcia, a tribal member and now recently titled an elder, shared with me this clip.
4: And at that time, years ago, the Colorado River was immense. It was large. It just flowed in the valley all the way from up north, all the way down south. And with that water, it gave us life.
3: She also shared that it's not just, you know, cultural and a big economic driver. It's also, you know, when they were growing up, that was where to go, where to hang out. They'd swim across the river back and forth. But now with how the river looks now, they just can't do that. The kids aren't doing that anymore.
2: And there's a lot of concern across the West about the conditions on the river. What are you hearing from Indigenous folks about how they are feeling?
3: They're very concerned. You know, I can't speak for all 30 tribes that are along the river, but from the perspective of Fort Mojave, the levels are really low. When I was out there, you know, that rock line was only a few feet from, you know, not being able to pump water to their agriculture irrigators, right? So if they're not able to pump water for agriculture, there is no agriculture for them. And it's a different perspective for all 30 tribes. But when I spoke to Jay Weiner, he's a water attorney for the Kitsan Indian tribe, who's also along the river, you know, when he saw that new resolution, the new rulings for the river, it was really disappointing. And it's also the factor that, you know, we have these negotiations to how to conserve the river, but tribes aren't a part of that conversation, even though they hold about a third of that water.
2: And there's a lot of coverage of the Colorado River out there. What do you think is often missed or misunderstood about tribes and their relationship with the river?
3: One of the biggest misconceptions is that tribes do have water rights. So I think that's a big thing that we're missing sometimes in the conversation about the Colorado River, is that tribes have water rights, and all 30 tribes amount to about a third of that water. But still, tribes are not at the negotiating table for these conservation efforts.
2: And you've also reported on other tribes and how they are using their water allocations and responding to the drought. Can you tell us more about what you've learned?
3: What I've learned is that tribes are very innovative with how they're using their water, right? An example is the Fort Mojave tribe uses it for agriculture. And even like the Las Vegas Paiute tribe, they have the Snow Mountain Reservation outside of Las Vegas, where they have 3 golf courses. They also have a cannabis growing facility, and they also have housing, right? So it's been very interesting to see how tribes are wanting to use that water and just how they're going to use it for their people. So even though they're not at the negotiating tables, like a state is, they're still finding ways to react to what comes down on them and make the best out of that situation.
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0: Your WRFA weather forecast for Wednesday, September 9th. Today, we'll have a slight chance of showers this morning, with showers and thunderstorms possible this afternoon, becoming more likely after 5 p.m. It'll be mostly cloudy with a high of 82 degrees. Tonight, we'll have showers and thunderstorms likely with a low of 65 degrees. Tomorrow, Thursday, will be partly sunny with a high of 74. Thursday night will be partly cloudy with a low of 51. And Friday will be sunny with a high near 72 degrees.
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2: You're listening to the American Democracy Minute, keeping your government by and for the people. Just 8 weeks from the midterm election, Tarrant-Town Eek, Texas commissioners voted to close one-third of the growing county's polling places. And in California, after Shasta County announced it hired felony-convicted Mesa County, Colorado clerk Tina Peters to help run its elections, Peters now says she didn't accept the job. We've reported that Tarrant County commissioners were considering cutting 93 polling places for financial reasons, but the county has a pattern of partisan voter suppression. In the face of blistering criticism from voters and pro-democracy groups, the commission voted 3-2 to close 92 locations, leaving 224 locations open. August 16th, Shasta County, California Registrar of Voters Clint Curtis announced he would be hiring convicted Mesa County, Colorado clerk Tina Peters as his assistant. Peters served only 19 months of a 9-year sentence for giving unauthorized access to her county's Dominion ballot tabulators to outside election deniers. Her sentence was commuted by Colorado's governor in May, causing a furor among election officials. Calling the job offer a disgrace, California Governor Gavin Newsom called on the state of Colorado not to transfer Peters' parole supervision to block her hiring. September 1st, the Shasta Scout reported that in a statement, Peters said she has not accepted the position. We've linked to more at AmericanDemocracyMinute.org.
3: This is the Engines of Our Ingenuity, made possible by the Friends of KUHF Houston.
4: Today, we meet an early scientist and his assistant. The University of Houston's College of Engineering presents this series about the machines that make our civilization run and the people whose ingenuity created them. Author Stephen Chapin quotes the famous 17th century scientist Robert Boyle. Boyle complained about gentlemen scientists who wouldn't get their hands dirty in the lab. He accused them of effeminate squeamishness. By then, the experiments of would-be scientists were quite commonly done by their assistants. Boyle was well known in the New Age of Science. Born 15 years before Galileo died, he was a major inheritor of Galileo's new experimental outlook. But when we ask how he did business, a surprising answer emerges out of historical obscurity. Boyle only makes fleeting reference to help in his lab. We read about lusty and dexterous fellows who operated his air pumps. We find him telling an assistant to proceed more warily after the fellow almost killed himself doing one of Boyle's tests. So Boyle certainly did use assistants, and he used them heavily. Indeed, we smell an unsettling sanctimony when Boyle says it's a sign of Christian piety for scientists to be drudges and underlings in the search for God's truth. Two of Boyle's assistants are well known today. Robert Hooke was one. The other's the French scientist and inventor, Denis Papin. Papin invented, of all things, the pressure cooker. Out of that work, he set down the principles of the new steam engines. Boyle actually mentioned Papin in the paper. Not only did he credit Papin with making inferences he didn't need to check, he also credited him with having written the paper. That concession was not typical of the times, and it bespoke an unusual fairness on Boyle's part. In the 17th century, the right of publication came from the scientist's authority. No matter who ran the tests, even who wrote the words, what did matter was that the story was being told under his authority. Today, such behavior is both moral and professional anathema. Yet the practice survives in altered form. Many scientists say to students and professional helpers, If you join my group, do my work, and write my papers, then my glory will touch you. We pay a twofold price for that. We lose historical orientation. The scientific community itself becomes muddled about what it's done. The second price is even greater. We can only subdelegate routine work. Working through assistants, we can do no more than solve problems. We cannot create new science. The system of servitude fails utterly when we need new ideas. Boyle was the exemplar of a new scientific establishment. I hope he would have been pleased that 200 years later, it is his assistant whom I celebrate. Papin died in obscurity, but it was he who set the steam engine in motion to drive our modern world. I'm John Leinhardt at the University of Houston, where we're interested in the way inventive minds work.

0: don't filter out this message. This is Sandra Tsing-Low with the lowdown on science. Air pollution harms health, especially for children. They face greater risks for coughing and difficulty breathing. And children in lower income and high minority areas have greater exposure. What can be done? Enter Shayna Simona and team at the University of California, Irvine. They wanted to see if HEPA filters, a fancy air purifier, could reduce pollution. They measured air quality among 350 classrooms with and without HEPA filters. Classrooms with HEPA filters had almost 40% lower average pollutants in the air. Combating pollution exposure can address elevated asthma rates in low-income communities. Now that's a breath of fresh air.
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3: There are several different types of pneumonia. Bacterial pneumonia can occur on its own or develop after you've had a cold or a flu. The people at greatest risk for bacterial pneumonia include people recovering from surgery and people who have weakened immune systems. Viral pneumonia caused by the influenza virus may be severe and sometimes fatal. The virus invades the lungs and multiplies. There are almost no physical signs of lung tissue being filled with fluid. This pneumonia is most serious in people who have pre-existing heart, a lung disease, and pregnant women. Mycoplasms are the smallest free-living agents of disease in humankind. They are not classified as to whether they are bacteria or viruses, but they have traits of both. Mycoplasms cause a mild and widespread pneumonia. They affect all age groups. Both can occur often in older children and young adults. For Here's to Your Health, I'm Dr. T. Glenn Pate.
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4: Your WRFA weather forecast for Wednesday, September 9th. Today we'll have a slight chance of showers this morning, with showers and thunderstorms possible this afternoon, becoming more likely after 5 p.m. It'll be mostly cloudy with a high of 82 degrees. Tonight we'll have showers and thunderstorms likely with a low of 65 degrees. Tomorrow, Thursday, will be partly sunny with a high of 74. Thursday night will be partly cloudy with a low of 51. And Friday will be sunny with a high near 72 degrees.
5: This is Bird Note. It's the tail end of summer, and the Wilson's warblers had a busy few months. In May, courtship and nesting reached full swing. The tiny yellow birds made their homes amidst dense thickets in the humid and boreal coastal forests of northern North America. By early August, those forests were alive with flashes of yellow. Despite the attentions of predators and the vagaries of weather, many adult pairs have raised their four young, which flit and flicker amidst the undergrowth. Young male warblers, fledged in June or July, have been learning their father's songs all summer. Next spring, they will sing these songs too. By early September, perhaps after one last afternoon dip in a local puddle, Wilson's warblers will begin their migratory trek south. Flying after dark to avoid predators, feeding in cover during the day, these tiny birds are bound for Belize, where many will find a winter home on a coffee farm. So, if you're a coffee drinker and you choose to buy shade-grown coffee, you're helping to preserve the wintering grounds of Wilson's warblers and many others. Learn more about the difference you can make for birds when you visit our website, birdnote.org. I'm Michael Stein.
6: LAist Entomologists, like virtually all zoologists except ornithologists, make little effort to standardize the common English names for their subjects, and many people use the same common name in reference to more than one species or group. True botflies are internal parasites. The ones found in Canada and most of the United States belong to the family Estridae, and their hosts are almost exclusively mammals. The botflies that infest birds belonging to the family Muscidae and the genus Phyllornis are found mostly in Central and South America, though two species can be found in southern states. Ridgway's hawk, an endangered endemic species on the island of Hispaniola, was suffering huge losses of nestlings due to one botfly. Conservation biologists from the Peregrine Fund, with grants from the Morris Animal Foundation, found that spraying the nestlings with an insecticide normally used on dogs and cats seemed to be helping. Another botfly species that was introduced in the Galapagos Islands has become a scourge for Galapagos endemic species. Again, these are not an issue in the upper Midwest. This summer, I had an extraordinary experience with a botfly of the species that infests eastern gray squirrels, fox squirrels, and eastern chipmunks. Its scientific name is Cuterebra emasculator, based on the misconception that it feeds on the testes of squirrels. In fact, the larva doesn't start feeding when it enters a rodent until it finds a place just beneath the skin, where it settles down to feed on lymph fluid and possibly some cellular debris and leukocytes, not muscle or organ tissues. Adult squirrel botflies look rather like dully colored bumblebees. They emerge in early summer and search for a mate. Females lay as many as 1,000 eggs, which look like grains of rice. They set them on twigs, branches, and vegetation where a host might come by. The larva develops within the egg into the first instar and then waits to emerge through the operculum, sort of a trap door, at one end of the chorion, what we call the eggshell in insects, until it senses heat or carbon dioxide from a nearby host. Then it pops out of the egg and sways back and forth on the substrate until it contacts the host animal and then moves around it searching for an opening, the mouth, nostrils, anus, or an open wound, and moves around within the host's body for about a week until it finds a spot under the host's pelt to settle in. Then it molts into the second instar and creates a visible hole to the outside called a warble pore that lets air in for breathing and allows it to eliminate excrement. The anterior end of the larva is inside the host, the posterior end at the pore. The host's tissue surrounding the larva forms a pocket or warble that encapsulates the larva and feels rather hard. After a week or so in the warble, the larva molts into its third, final instar. This is quite pale to begin with, like the first and second instar stages, but it's covered with cuticular platelets that stiffen and darken, eventually becoming very dark brown. It takes about 4 weeks from hatching until the larva is mature. It backs out through the warble pore, drops to the ground, and burrows into the soil to pupate. The dark brown pupa remains in the soil through autumn, winter, and spring and emerges as an adult fly the following summer to start the whole process again. Because the adult squirrel botflies look like bumblebees, some fly-catching birds avoid them, but they are very nutritious and not the least bit dangerous. Some birds, such as the Canada jay of North America, giant cowbird, yellow-headed caracara, and smooth-billed ani of South America, jackdaws in Europe, Asia, and Northern Africa, and oxpeckers in Africa, pick ticks and botfly larvae off large mammals. I've never noticed any squirrels or chipmunks infested with the botfly until this summer. Several eastern chipmunks live in my little corner of Peabody Street, including one male I call Busy. One day in late July or early August, I noticed that Busy had a lump about halfway down his left side. At first, I was afraid it was a tumor, but he seemed perfectly healthy and didn't seem bothered by it. He even let me touch it to feel how hard it felt. When I saw the warble pour, I realized this was a botfly. Unfortunately, I wasn't taking as many backyard photos this year as I did last year, so I did not document it in the lump stage. But on August 24th, I was outside with my camera for several hours watching a monarch butterfly who had just emerged from the chrysalis. I'd set up a lawn chair by the milkweed, and all morning, Busy came by for peanuts. Suddenly, at 9:57 a.m., I noticed that the lump on Busy looked weird and realized that the larva was right that very moment in the middle of emerging. There I was, holding my camera, so of course I clicked away, but Busy didn't stick around long. After he had a big peanut in each cheek and one in his mouth, off he ran. And when he returned, the larva was gone, a gaping red wound with a hole where it had emerged. Busy didn't scratch or wash the injury or anything while I was watching. I don't think the botfly caused him any discomfort from start to finish, and by the next day, the wound wasn't red at all. I took photos on Wednesday, and you can hardly tell it was ever there. No matter what the topic, my starting point for learning about anything is Wikipedia. They had an excellent entry for botflies and a short one specifically about Cuterebra emasculator. My photos seemed pretty useful for both, so I added them, along with life history information that I'd unearthed from the University of Florida's Institute of Food and Agricultural Sciences Extension website. The very day I photographed Busy's botfly, I also got some pretty good pictures showing all six of a monarch butterfly's legs. Pictures of those tiny forelegs are pretty hard to find online, so I added them to the monarch entry. I love living in a world where a resource like Wikipedia is so freely available and where any of us can contribute, not for money or fame, but simply because it's a good thing. That's what civilization is all about. I'm Laura Erickson, speaking for the birds.
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4: Your WRFA weather forecast for Wednesday, September 9th. Today, we'll have a slight chance of showers this morning, with showers and thunderstorms possible this afternoon, becoming more likely after 5 p.m. It'll be mostly cloudy with a high of 82 degrees. Tonight, we'll have showers and thunderstorms likely with a low of 65 degrees. Tomorrow, Thursday, we'll

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1: Other countries are transitioning to electric vehicles faster than the United States. I'm Dr. Lynn Pascarella, president of the American Association of Colleges and Universities. And today on the Academic Minute, Gregory Keolian, professor of sustainable systems at the University of Michigan, details some reasons to make the switch.
2: Transportation is the second highest household expenditure, and automobiles account for 1/6 of total U.S. carbon pollution. So vehicle choice has a big impact on your budget and the environment. Total cost of ownership includes vehicle purchase and financing, fuel costs, maintenance and repair, insurance and taxes. Although upfront costs are higher for electric vehicles, operation and maintenance costs are much lower than gasoline counterparts. Electric sedans and small SUVs have the lowest total ownership cost in most U.S. cities. Battery costs, which account for 30% of total vehicle costs, are decreasing, so larger SUVs and pickup trucks will soon reach cost parity, particularly given high gasoline prices. 70% of vehicle purchases are used vehicles, and used EVs have the least ownership costs. So this is an excellent time to buy one. Let's shift gears and talk about climate pollution. Many have experienced the smoke from wildfires this summer, driven by drier and hotter conditions in Canadian boreal forests. Costs from weather and climate disasters, including droughts, wildfires, flooding, and health effects, are increasing in the U.S. They reached $183 billion in 2024. EVs are a key solution. On average, battery electric vehicles have 70% lower lifetime greenhouse gas emissions compared to internal combustion engine vehicles. In China, over 60% of vehicle sales are electric, and Norway is about 90%, compared to 7% now in the U.S. EVs are the future. They are quieter, cleaner, and drive better. It's time for the U.S. to break away from a fossil-based economy and not only strengthen our economic competitiveness, but care for the planet and our grandchildren's future.
1: That was Gregory Keolian of the University of Michigan. You can find this, other segments, and more information about the professors at academicminute.org.
3: Production support for the Academic Minute comes from AAC and you, advancing liberal learning and research for the public good.
4: I'm Rick Smith, and this is Labor History in Two.
5: On this day in labor history, the year was 1934. That was the day nearly 500,000 textile workers from Maine to Alabama walked off the job in a general strike. The United Textile Workers had launched an organizing campaign the year before. Within months, their membership had grown from 15,000 to well over 250,000. Working conditions and pay were abysmal. Normal work weeks averaged 55 hours. Child labor was widespread, and workers were always in fear of mill closings, pay cuts, and firings for suspected union activity. In the South, the industry had essentially been in a depression since the early 20s. The key issue was the stretch out. Workers were routinely expected to complete an increasing amount of work at the same rate and wage. For a brief moment, workers hoped their conditions would change when President Roosevelt signed the Code of Fair Competition the previous summer. It raised wages, limited hours, and prohibited child labor. It also allowed for union organizing. But the mill owners maneuvered around the code effectively, and the Textile Relations Board refused most workers' complaints. Fed up, workers walked out of the mill by the hundreds of thousands. They used the flying squadron tactic employed by Minneapolis Teamsters earlier that year, traveling from town to town, from mill to mill, calling workers out on strike. Mill owners were shocked. Within days, strikers confronted thousands of police and scabs. More than 40,000 National Guardsmen were called out in 16 states. Over the course of the strike, 16 people would be killed and hundreds more injured. After 22 days, union leaders called off the strike when President Roosevelt promised a government survey of industry conditions. It was an outrage, a betrayal, and a defeat felt for decades. Like what you hear? Check out more at laborhistoryin2.com.
6: Solar California. I'm Randy Simon, and this is Earthwise, a look at our changing environment. Solar panels produced 51% of California's electricity during the month of May, This was the first time the clean energy

0: source produced more than half of the state's power for an entire month. But it wasn't just a milestone for California. It was a milestone for the entire world. California was the first major economy to cross the 50% threshold for an entire month. In June 2025, Hungary produced 47% of its power with solar, but Hungary's GDP is far smaller than that of California. The only fossil fuel that California burns at appreciable levels is natural gas, and solar is steadily diminishing its use. Solar didn't just out-generate gas in May, it has outproduced it throughout every month of 2026 leading up to it. The Trump administration keeps saying that the sun doesn't shine at night, but California's massive deployment of battery energy storage provides the state with plenty of power at night by shifting midday solar production to the evening hours. It is not unusual for batteries to provide a quarter of the state's electricity for portions of the night. 10 years ago, solar power only accounted for 17% of California's electricity. There were only 61 megawatts of battery storage. Now, the California Independent System Operator, which manages the state's grid, has 16 gigawatts of storage, an increase of over 26,000%. California will undoubtedly break the 50% threshold again, and with increasing frequency, and in the coming years, more states and countries are likely to join the club. Earthwise is a production of WAMC. 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
1: Your WRFA weather forecast for Wednesday, September 9th. Today we'll have a slight chance of showers this morning, with showers and thunderstorms possible this afternoon, becoming more likely after 5 p.m. It'll be mostly cloudy with a high of 82 degrees. Tonight we'll have showers and thunderstorms likely with a low of 65 degrees. Tomorrow, Thursday, will be partly sunny with a high of 74. Thursday night will be partly cloudy with a low of 51. And Friday will be sunny with a high near 72 degrees.
2: Well, bless my soul, what's wrong with me?
3: Elvis was on guitar for this recording, but not in the way you'd think. 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
3: All Shook Up was the top song of 1957, and it's one of Elvis Presley's biggest hits. He's backed here by the Jordanaires, and he's playing the guitar. In the strictest definition of the term, that percussive sound you hear there, that's Elvis slapping on the back of his Martin D-18. He also co-wrote the song, but popular belief cites Otis Blackwell as the sole author, stemming from a dare. His publisher, Goldie Goldhawk, allegedly claimed that Blackwell could write about anything. Shaking a bottle of Pepsi in front of him, he extended the challenge. Write about this. Why this hasn't been made into a commercial yet is almost unfathomable.
2: I'm all shook up.
3: This one's on us, PepsiCo.
2: My tongue gets tired when I try to speak. My insides shake like a leaf on a tree.
3: 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I'm Brett Barry.
4: I'm Dr. Anthony Lizowitz, and this is Climate Connections. As Hurricane Milton barreled towards Florida in 2024, many counties across the state issued mandatory evacuation orders, but several jails in those areas did not evacuate the people incarcerated there. Similar events have been reported during Hurricane Helene in North Carolina, Hurricane Harvey in Texas, and other disasters. Environmental and disaster sociologist Maggie Leon Corwin says there's no standardized nationwide protocol for evacuating prisons and jails. Policies vary, and many facilities lack adequate ways to safely evacuate.
5: What we've heard a lot is that there's not maybe enough buses or vans, that other places nearby that would be secure enough to hold folks who are incarcerated in a secure fashion don't have the space.
4: So sometimes people are left behind without a way to communicate with loved ones. And in some cases, they've endured flooded cells, a loss of running water, or extended power outages. So she says governments should develop comprehensive procedures and plans for keeping incarcerated people safe, as climate change causes more extreme weather.
5: It's really important that we not leave anyone behind, and certainly not behind bars.
4: Climate Connections is produced by the Yale Center for Environmental Communication. To learn more about climate change, visit climateconnections.org.
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7: Hi there, I'm Thane Maynard. The kea is one of the world's most remarkable birds, native to the rugged southern Alps of New Zealand. Known for its striking olive-green plumage and bright orange underwings, the kea is not only beautiful, but also highly intelligent. It's the only alpine parrot in the world, perfectly adapted to harsh mountain environments where few other birds thrive. Kea are famous for their curiosity and problem-solving skills. They often interact with humans, sometimes dismantling car parts or stealing gear from hikers. This playful behavior reflects their need for mental stimulation as they evolved in a challenging habitat that rewards ingenuity. Unfortunately, this same curiosity has led to conflict with humans, and kea populations have declined due to habitat loss, introduced predators, and historical persecution. Today, the kea is classified as endangered, with only a few thousand individuals remaining. Conservation efforts focus on predator control, public education, and research into their complex social behavior. The kea's resilience and intelligence make it a symbol of New Zealand's unique biodiversity and a reminder of the delicate balance between wildlife and human activity.
6: The 90-Second Naturalist is a production of Cincinnati Public Radio and the Cincinnati Zoo to spread the good news of the natural world.

0: Your WRFA weather forecast for Wednesday, September 9th. Today we'll have a slight chance of showers this morning, with showers and thunderstorms possible this afternoon, becoming more likely after 5 p.m. It'll be mostly cloudy with a high of 82 degrees. Tonight we'll have showers and thunderstorms likely with a low of 65 degrees. Tomorrow, Thursday, will be partly sunny with a high of 74. Thursday night will be partly cloudy with a low of 51. And Friday will be sunny with a high near 72 degrees.
1: Good morning. Welcome to Poetry Moment. I'm Rob Carney. I live in Salt Lake City, but I used to live in Spokane. This week I'm sharing some poems about drought, like this excerpt from the Book of Drought, my book-length dystopian poem set in the near future in the West. These are three brief letters written by kids in the story. They've given them to the book's narrator, who plays the role of the listener recorder. A kid wrote this letter to the future. Dear future, if I could, I would hand you this letter myself, but I don't know where you'll be when I get there. My mom says it wasn't always like this with everything drought. That means no more water. We still have bathtubs and sinks, but nothing comes out. The faucets are empty. And we still have glasses in the cupboard, but mostly use canteens, and you only take sips is all. If you already know that, I hope not. Not unless it's in a book. I like to read books, even sad ones, but maybe you're okay and you don't have asthma and don't have to hide on the dust cloud days. And maybe there's a swimming pool that's full so you can jump in. And another wrote this letter to the past. Dear before, when I wasn't even born yet, how come you used up everything? I guess you weren't trying to be mean, but it isn't fair. I wish I could make a snowman instead of just be cold. We have a dog now because the man died who took care of her. She doesn't even cry when she's thirsty. She's a good dog. When I point to the sky and say the clouds used to live there, she looks up too and wags her tail. And a girl sent this one to the governor. Dear sir, were you actually serious when you told us we need to pray for rain? That isn't a plan of action or governing at all. I do not pray that I will graduate. I do the work, absurd as it is sometimes. Take, for example, three classes in science when adults like you ignore scientists. Or take civics, for example. I am still too young to vote. But I won't be next year. Sincerely. Those were three excerpts from my book, The Book of Drought, published by Texas Review Press. I'm Rob Carney. Thanks for listening.
2: From the Switch Energy Alliance, this is Earth Date. Is there life on Mars? That's the question NASA wanted its first Mars mission to answer in 1976. They designed their remarkable Viking rover, well before modern computers, to collect and test soil samples 140 million miles from Earth. First, Viking added a nutrient solution to the soil, looking for carbon dioxide that microbes would produce if they consumed it, and the test showed a small amount. Next, Viking incubated the sample to see if microbes, if present, could produce organic matter, and a tiny amount was detected. But the third test would be conclusive. The rover incinerated the soil to gasify its compounds, then used a spectrometer to evaluate them. If there were organic matter, it would surely show up. But it didn't. At the time, the answer was no life on Mars. Several decades later, subsequent missions, using different tests, did find signs of microbial activity. So, NASA went back to review the Viking data. With 50 years of new understanding, many scientists now believe that salt compounds in the Martian soil, when heated, would have destroyed any organic matter, meaning Viking's gas test may not have been designed or understood correctly. Today, there's still no solid proof that Mars has microbial life, but new and half-century-old tests haven't ruled it out either. I'm Scott Tinker.
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4: Exploring science in the sea. Twinkle, twinkle, little star. Might not seem like an especially romantic song. Apparently, though, it works for male leopard seals. During the mating season, East Antarctic leopard seals sing underwater for hours on end. The songs resemble the structure of children's nursery rhymes. Leopard seals are named for the leopard-like spots on their coats. An adult male weighs about 700 pounds. Much of a seal's diet consists of organisms known as krill. But they also eat penguins, fish, squid, and even the pups of other seal species. The seals mate during the Southern Hemisphere spring and summer, but the animals are widely spread, so finding a partner isn't easy. And that's where the songs come in. The songs are made of five patterns, like five musical notes. Every seal puts those notes together in his own way, so every male seal has a unique tune. During mating season, they belt out that tune for up to 13 hours a day. They sing for several minutes, pop to the surface for a breath, then head down for another verse. Scientists in Australia have been listening to seals in Antarctica since the 1990s. In a recent study, they compared the structure of the songs to several types of human music. The best match was to children's songs based on nursery rhymes. They're simple, repetitive, and easy to remember. Underwater, the tunes can carry a long way, so a seal may attract a distant mate by constantly crooning his own lullaby. For the University of Texas Marine Science Institute, I'm Holly Brawley.
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1: You're listening to the American Democracy Minute, keeping your government by and for the people. Just 8 weeks from the midterm election, Tarrant County, Texas commissioners voted to close one-third of the growing county's polling places. And in California, after Shasta County announced it hired felony-convicted Mesa County, Colorado clerk Tina Peters to help run its elections, Peters now says she didn't accept the job. We've reported that Tarrant County commissioners were considering cutting 93 polling places for financial reasons, but the county has a pattern of partisan voter suppression. In the face of blistering criticism from voters and pro-democracy groups, the commission voted 3-2 to close 92 locations, leaving 224 locations open. August 16th, Shasta County, California Registrar of Voters Clint Curtis announced he would be hiring convicted Mesa County, Colorado clerk Tina Peters as his assistant. Peters served only 19 months of a 9-year sentence for giving unauthorized access to her county's Dominion ballot tabulators to outside election deniers. Her sentence was commuted by Colorado's governor in May, causing a furor among election officials. Calling the job offer a disgrace, California Governor Gavin Newsom called on the state of Colorado not to transfer Peters' parole supervision to block her hiring. September 1st, the Shasta Scout reported that in a statement, Peters said she has not accepted the position. We've linked to more at AmericanDemocracyMinute.org.
2: I'm Dr. Anthony Lizerwitz, and this is Climate Connections. Hurricane Helene was 2 years ago. But for many, the mental and emotional impact of the storm is ongoing.
3: We knew when this storm hit that this would have devastating impacts, not only immediately, but months and years following.
2: Jennifer First is an assistant professor at the University of Missouri. Several months after the storm, she surveyed about 700 people from counties that experienced some of the most severe rainfall. 35% had symptoms of moderate to severe PTSD. And more than a quarter had symptoms of moderate to severe depression. Rates were higher for people who had experienced more severe flood impacts and who faced additional stressors in the storm's aftermath.
3: So were they still struggling with getting into housing? Were they still struggling with repairs to their housing? Were they struggling financially?
2: And rates were lower for people with greater social resources, including support from family, friends, and community networks. The results underscore the mental and emotional toll of living through a severe disaster and suggest that helping people access financial and social support can ease at least some of that burden. Climate Connections is produced by the Yale Center for Environmental Communication. To learn more about climate change, visit climateconnections.org.
4: Don't filter out this message. This is Sandra Tsinglo with the Lowdown on Science. Air pollution harms health, especially for children. They face greater risks for coughing and difficulty breathing. And children in lower income and high minority areas have greater exposure. What can be done? Enter Shana Simona and team at the University of California, Irvine. They wanted to see if HEPA filters, a fancy air purifier, could reduce pollution. They measured air quality among 350 classrooms with and without HEPA filters. Classrooms with HEPA filters had almost 40% lower average pollutants in the air. Combating pollution exposure can address elevated asthma rates in low-income communities. Now that's a breath of fresh air.
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6: Today's Here's to Your Health segment with Dr. T. Glenn Pate is brought to you by the University of Arkansas for Medical Sciences.
7: There are several different types of pneumonia. Bacterial pneumonia can occur on its own or develop after you've had a cold or a flu. The people at greatest risk for bacterial pneumonia include people recovering from surgery and people who have weakened immune systems. Viral pneumonia caused by the influenza virus may be severe and sometimes fatal. The virus invades the lungs and multiplies. There are almost no physical signs of lung tissue being filled with fluid. This pneumonia is most serious in people who have pre-existing heart or lung disease and pregnant women. Mycoplasms are the smallest free-living agents of disease in humankind. They are not classified as to whether they are bacteria or viruses, but they have traits of both. Mycoplasms cause a mild and widespread pneumonia. They affect all age groups. Both can occur often in older children and young adults. For Here's to Your Health, I'm Dr. T. Glenn Pate.
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8: Your WRFA weather forecast for Wednesday, September 9th. Today we'll have a slight chance of showers this morning, with showers and thunderstorms possible this afternoon, becoming more likely after 5 p.m. It'll be mostly cloudy with a high of 82 degrees. Tonight we'll have showers and thunderstorms likely with a low of 65 degrees. Tomorrow, Thursday, will be partly sunny with a high of 74. Thursday night will be partly cloudy with a low of 51. And Friday will be sunny with a high near 72 degrees.
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11: Other countries are transitioning to electric vehicles faster than the United States. I'm Dr. Lynn Pascarella, president of the American Association of Colleges and Universities. And today on the Academic Minute, Gregory Keolian, professor of sustainable systems at the University of Michigan, details some reasons to make the switch.
12: Transportation is the second highest household expenditure, and automobiles account for 1/6 of total U.S. carbon pollution. So vehicle choice has a big impact on your budget and the environment. Total cost of ownership includes vehicle purchase and financing, fuel costs, maintenance and repair, insurance and taxes. Although upfront costs are higher for electric vehicles, operation and maintenance costs are much lower than gasoline counterparts. Electric sedans and small SUVs have the lowest total ownership cost in most U.S. cities. Battery costs, which account for 30% of total vehicle costs, are decreasing, so larger SUVs and pickup trucks will soon reach cost parity, particularly given high gasoline prices. 70% of vehicle purchases are used vehicles, and used EVs have the least ownership costs, so this is an excellent time to buy one. Let's shift gears and talk about climate pollution. Many have experienced the smoke from wildfires this summer, driven by drier and hotter conditions in Canadian boreal forests. Costs from weather and climate disasters, including droughts, wildfires, flooding, and health effects, are increasing in the U.S. They reached $183 billion in 2024. EVs are a key solution. On average, battery electric vehicles have 70% lower lifetime greenhouse gas emissions compared to internal combustion engine vehicles. In China, over 60% of vehicle sales are electric, and Norway is about 90%. Compared to 7% now in the U.S. EVs are the future. They are quieter, cleaner, and drive better. It's time for the U.S. to break away from a fossil-based economy and not only strengthen our economic competitiveness, but care for the planet and our grandchildren's future.
11: That was Gregory Keolian of the University of Michigan. You can find this, other segments, and more information about the professors at academicminute.org.
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7: This is Bird Note. It's the tail end of summer, and the Wilson's warblers had a busy few months. In May, courtship and nesting reached full swing. The tiny yellow birds made their homes amidst dense thickets in the humid and boreal coastal forests of northern North America. By early August, those forests were alive with flashes of yellow. Despite the attentions of predators and the vagaries of weather, many adult pairs have raised their four young, which flit and flicker amidst the undergrowth.
14: Young male warblers, fledged in June or July, have been learning their father's songs all summer. Next spring, they will sing these songs too. By early September, perhaps after one last afternoon dip in a local puddle, Wilson's warblers will begin their migratory trek south. Flying after dark to avoid predators, feeding in cover during the day, these tiny birds are bound for Belize, where many will find a winter home on a coffee farm. So, if you're a coffee drinker and you choose to buy shade-grown coffee, you're helping to preserve the wintering grounds of Wilson's warblers and many others. Learn more about the difference you can make for birds when you visit our website, birdnote.org. I'm Michael Stein.
4: Entomologists, like virtually all zoologists except ornithologists, make little effort to standardize the common English names for their subjects, and many people use the same common name in reference to more than one species or group. True botflies are internal parasites. The ones found in Canada and most of the United States belong to the family Estridae, and their hosts are almost exclusively mammals. The botflies that infest birds belonging to the family Muscidae and the genus Phyllornis are found mostly in Central and South America, though two species can be found in southern states. Ridgway's hawk, an endangered endemic species on the island of Hispaniola, was suffering huge losses of nestlings due to one botfly. Conservation biologists from the Peregrine Fund, with grants from the Morris Animal Foundation, found that spraying the nestlings with an insecticide normally used on dogs and cats seemed to be helping. Another botfly species that was introduced in the Galapagos Islands has become a scourge for Galapagos endemic species. Again, these are not an issue in the upper Midwest. This summer, I had an extraordinary experience with a botfly of the species that infests eastern gray squirrels, fox squirrels, and eastern chipmunks. Its scientific name is Keuterebra emasculator, based on the misconception that it feeds on the testes of squirrels. In fact, the larva doesn't start feeding when it enters a rodent until it finds a place just beneath the skin, where it settles down to feed on lymph fluid and possibly some cellular debris and leukocytes, not muscle or organ tissues. Adult squirrel botflies look rather like dully colored bumblebees. They emerge in early summer and search for a mate. Females lay as many as 1,000 eggs, which look like grains of rice. They set them on twigs, branches, and vegetation where a host might come by. The larva develops within the egg into the first instar and then waits to emerge through the operculum, sort of a trap door, at one end of the chorion, what we call the eggshell in insects, until it senses heat or carbon dioxide from a nearby host. Then it pops out of the egg and sways back and forth on the substrate until it contacts the host animal and then moves around it searching for an opening, the mouth, nostrils, anus, or an open wound, and moves around within the host's body for about a week until it finds a spot under the host's pelt to settle in. Then it molts into the second instar and creates a visible hole to the outside called a warble pore that lets air in for breathing and allows it to eliminate excrement. The anterior end of the larva is inside the host, the posterior end at the pore. The host's tissue surrounding the larva forms a pocket or warble that encapsulates the larva and feels rather hard. After a week or so in the warble, the larva molts into its third, final instar.
15: This is quite pale to begin with, like the first and second instar stages, but it's covered with cuticular platelets that stiffen and darken, eventually becoming very dark brown. It takes about 4 weeks from hatching until the larva is mature. It backs out through the warble pore, drops to the ground, and burrows into the soil to pupate. The dark brown pupa remains in the soil through autumn, winter, and spring and emerges as an adult fly the following summer to start the whole process again. Because the adult squirrel botflies look like bumblebees, some fly-catching birds avoid them, but they are very nutritious and not the least bit dangerous. Some birds, such as the Canada Jay of North America, giant cowbird, yellow-headed caracara, and smooth-billed ani of South America, jackdaws in Europe, Asia, and Northern Africa, and oxpeckers in Africa, pick ticks and botfly larvae off large mammals. I've never noticed any squirrels or chipmunks infested with the botfly until this summer. Several eastern chipmunks live in my little corner of Peabody Street, including one male I call Busy. One day in late July or early August, I noticed that Busy had a lump about halfway down his left side. At first, I was afraid it was a tumor, but he seemed perfectly healthy and didn't seem bothered by it. He even let me touch it to feel how hard it felt. When I saw the warble pore, I realized this was a botfly. Unfortunately, I wasn't taking as many backyard photos this year as I did last year, so I did not document it in the lump stage. But on August 24th, I was outside with my camera for several hours watching a monarch butterfly who had just emerged from the chrysalis. I'd set up a lawn chair by the milkweed, and all morning, Busy came by for peanuts. Suddenly at 9:57 a.m., I noticed that the lump on Busy looked weird and realized that the larva was right that very moment in the middle of emerging. There I was holding my camera, so of course I clicked away, but Busy didn't stick around long. After he had a big peanut in each cheek and one in his mouth, off he ran. And when he returned, the larva was gone, a gaping red wound with a hole where it had emerged. Busy didn't scratch or wash the injury or anything while I was watching. I don't think the botfly caused him any discomfort from start to finish, and by the next day, the wound wasn't red at all. I took photos on Wednesday, and you can hardly tell it was ever there. No matter what the topic, my starting point for learning about anything is Wikipedia. They had an excellent entry for botflies and a short one specifically about Cuterebra emasculator. My photos seemed pretty useful for both, so I added them, along with life history information that I'd unearthed from the University of Florida's Institute of Food and Agricultural Sciences Extension website. The very day I photographed Busy's botfly, I also got some pretty good pictures showing all six of a monarch butterfly's legs. Pictures of those tiny forelegs are pretty hard to find online, so I added them to the monarch entry. I love living in a world where a resource like Wikipedia is so freely available and where any of us can contribute, not for money or fame, but simply because it's a good thing. That's what civilization is all about. I'm Laura Erickson, speaking for the birds.
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2: Hi there, I'm Thane Maynard. The banded linsang is one of Southeast Asia's most elusive carnivores, often mistaken for a cat, but it's more like a civet or a genet. Found in forests of Thailand, Malaysia, and Indonesia, this small, slender mammal is about the size of a domestic cat, with striking black bands and spots across its creamy coat and a long ringed tail that aids in balance. Adapted for an arboreal lifestyle, the banded linsang is a nocturnal hunter, feeding on small vertebrates and insects. Its elongated body and sharp claws make it an agile climber, perfectly suited for dense tropical canopies. Despite its beauty and ecological role, the species remains poorly studied due to its secretive nature. Currently, the banded linsang is listed as least concern, but its population faces growing threats from deforestation, habitat fragmentation, and illegal wildlife trade. As Southeast Asia's forests shrink under logging and agriculture, sightings of this rare carnivore have become increasingly uncommon. The banded linsang story reminds us that even species not yet critically endangered can vanish silently if their habitats disappear.
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3: Exploring science in the sea. Twinkle, twinkle, little star. Might not seem like an especially romantic song. Apparently, though, it works for male leopard seals. During the mating season, East Antarctic leopard seals sing underwater for hours on end. The songs resemble the structure of children's nursery rhymes. Leopard seals are named for the leopard-like spots on their coats. An adult male weighs about 700 pounds. Much of a seal's diet consists of organisms known as krill. But they also eat penguins, fish, squid, and even the pups of other seal species. The seals mate during the Southern Hemisphere spring and summer, but the animals are widely spread, so finding a partner isn't easy. And that's where the songs come in. The songs are made of five patterns, like five musical notes. Every seal puts those notes together in his own way, so every male seal has a unique tune. During mating season, they belt out that tune for up to 13 hours a day. They sing for several minutes, pop to the surface for a breath, then head down for another verse. Scientists in Australia have been listening to seals in Antarctica since the 1990s. In a recent study, they compared the structure of the songs to several types of human music. The best match was to children's songs based on nursery rhymes. They're simple, repetitive, and easy to remember. Underwater, the tunes can carry a long way, so a seal may attract a distant mate by constantly crooning his own lullaby. For the University of Texas Marine Science Institute, I'm Holly Brawley.
4: Solar California. I'm Randy Simon, and this is Earthwise, a look at our changing environment. Solar panels produced 51% of California's electricity during the month of May. This was the first time the clean energy source produced more than half of the state's power for an entire month. But it wasn't just a milestone for California. It was a milestone for the entire world. California was the first major economy to cross

0: crossed the 50% threshold for an entire month. In June 2025, Hungary produced 47% of its power with solar, but Hungary's GDP is far smaller than that of California. The only fossil fuel that California burns at appreciable levels is natural gas, and solar is steadily diminishing its use. Solar didn't just out-generate gas in May, it has outproduced it throughout every month of 2026 leading up to it. The Trump administration keeps saying that the sun doesn't shine at night, but California's massive deployment of battery energy storage provides the state with plenty of power at night by shifting midday solar production to the evening hours. It is not unusual for batteries to provide a quarter of the state's electricity for portions of the night. 10 years ago, solar power only accounted for 17% of California's electricity. There were only 61 megawatts of battery storage. Now, the California Independent System Operator, which manages the state's grid, has 16 gigawatts of storage, an increase of over 26,000%. California will undoubtedly break the 50% threshold again, and with increasing frequency, and in the coming years, more states and countries are likely to join the club. Earthwise is a production of WAMC. 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

0: Good morning. It's Wednesday, September 9th. Today's weather has a chance of showers this morning, with showers and thunderstorms becoming more likely later this afternoon. It'll be mostly cloudy with a high of 82 degrees. I'm Julia Cecil-Hanley with your WRFA News. A Rochester man has been arrested for allegedly stealing more than $810,000 from three New York school districts, including Bemis Point Central Schools. New York State Police announced they arrested 49-year-old Zachary E. Weber on Wednesday, September 2nd, following an investigation that started in September 2025 after the DeSoto Central School District reported concerns involving funds administered by Health Economic Partners, LLC. HEP is a company that administered medical and dental benefit accounts for organizations, including school districts. Weber serves as the company's CEO and president. The investigation determined that funds were allegedly transferred without authorizations from accounts belonging to DeSoto Central School District, North Rose Walcott Central School District, and the Bemis Point Central School District to accounts controlled by HEP. A forensic audit conducted by the New York State Police Financial Crimes Unit determined the three school districts sustained combined losses totaling $810,695.55. DeSoto Central School District sustained losses of $377,757.75. North Rose Walcott Central School District sustained losses of $181,817.94. And Bemis Point Central School District sustained losses of $251,119.86. Weber was charged with two counts of second-degree grand larceny in Wayne County and second-degree grand larceny in the town of Ellery. The investigation remains ongoing. Chautauqua County District Attorney Jason Schmidt is speaking in support of flock cameras despite public concern. Schmidt released a statement regarding flock safety cameras after making a presentation on the system to the Fredonia Village Board and a large number of citizens in attendance on August 31st. He said he began looking into law enforcement camera and license plate readers, also known as LPRs, for the Fredonia-Dunker communities to fill the void in coverage compared to Jamestown's public safety cameras. Schmidt said that cameras and LPRs represent, quote, a necessary foothold in police efforts to solve and deter crimes, all categories of crimes, from those that diminish our quality of life, such as stealing packages from someone's porch, to homicides and other critical incidents which threaten our public safety and deplete our precious law enforcement resources. He added that the Village of Fredonia and the District Attorney's Office found that flock safety met costs and law enforcement needs, saying flock's network of coverage across county and state lines was its most attractive selling point. Long after criminals have committed their crimes and flood the area, police grind away 24/7 doing the hard work necessary to identify, find, and capture them, many times outside of Chautauqua County. Flock's network of coverage offers a far more efficient law enforcement tool that can be pieced together by our local police agencies, all woefully understaffed, working with the limited number of cameras and LPRs currently on hand. Schmidt did concede that Flock's open network across jurisdictional lines appears to be the very feature which has caused the greatest concern amongst its opponents. He said he's aware of the controversy surrounding flock safety and that some of the issues and concerns raised by opponents are valid. According to Politico, more than 50 cities and counties have canceled or deactivated automated license plate recognition cameras like those manufactured by Flock Safety this year. Republican Representative Thomas Massey of Kentucky has introduced legislation to stop federal funding for certain surveillance technologies, citing concerns over privacy. The legislation, called the Flock Off Act, would block federal funds from being used to buy, install, operate, or upgrade automated license plate readers and biometric surveillance cameras. It would remove systems that are federally funded and require state and local agencies to stop operating them within 180 days. The proposed bill says it would withhold federal program funds from recipients until violations of the spending prohibitions are repaid to the United States Treasury. It would also prohibit federal funds from paying for contracts, subscriptions, cloud services, databases, or data sharing arrangements connected to covered cameras systems. Schmidt suggests forming a countywide monitoring group to meet with him quarterly for purposes of ensuring against potential abuses of Flock's open network and addressing other local concerns as they may arise going forward. St. Luke's Thrift Shop has donated $500 to Jamestown Community College's food pantry. JCC's Director of Campus Life and Programming, Heather Gregory, said the donation will help restock the food pantry throughout the academic year. Located in the Hamilton Collegiate Center near the bookstore, JCC's food pantry offers a variety of donated items and hygiene products to students. St. Luke's Thrift Shop sells nearly new clothing and small household items at affordable prices and is staffed by volunteers. Except for modest maintenance expenses, taxes. All of its income is donated to local charities. The thrift shop is located in a house at 409 Pine Street in Jamestown near St. Luke's Church. And Dr. Anton Korenevich has been named this year's recipient of the Joshua Heinz Award for Humanitarian Achievement. The announcement was made at a recent ceremony as part of the International Humanitarian Law Roundtable at the Robert H. Jackson Center. Given annually since 2010, the Heinz Award honors those who demonstrate compassion, vision, and dedication in pursuit of international humanitarian justice and is sponsored by Josh and Janice Heinz. Jackson Center President Krista McMahon said, throughout one of the defining international legal challenges of the 21st century, Dr. Korenevich has demonstrated extraordinary commitment to justice, accountability, and the rule of law. His leadership is advancing international legal mechanism to address aggression, war crimes, and the rights of victims reflect the values that the Heinz Award was created to recognize. Dr. Korenevich serves as legal advisor and director for international law of Ukraine's Ministry of Foreign Affairs and is the agent of Ukraine before the International Court of Justice in multiple landmark proceedings. He has represented Ukraine in cases involving allegations of genocide, the suppression of financing terrorism, racial discrimination, civil aviation, and disputes under the United Nations Convention on the Law of the Sea. He also coordinates Ukraine's efforts related to the establishment of a special tribunal for the crime of aggression against Ukraine. In addition to his diplomatic service, Korenevich is an associate professor of international law at Taras Shevchenko National University of Kyiv and has spent more than a decade working on issues related to international humanitarian law, international criminal law, and the legal consequences of Russia's aggression against Ukraine. He previously served as permanent representative of the President of Ukraine in the Autonomous Republic of Crimea and currently heads a task force working group on the freezing, seizure, and confiscation of Russian assets. Korenevich has received numerous honors for his public service, including Ukraine's Order of Merit, Third Degree, the title of Honored Lawyer of Ukraine, and recognition from academic, professional, and governmental institutions. Accepting the award, Korenevich dedicated the recognition to Ukrainian legal professionals who have worked for years to defend human rights, uphold the rule of law, and pursue justice and accountability amid Russia's aggression against Ukraine. He emphasized Ukraine's continued commitment to international law and international institutions, even during wartime. Korenevich said, "I consider this award to be the award for all the Ukrainian lawyers who, within all these years of the Russian Federation's aggression against Ukraine, work hard in order to secure human rights, application of best international legal standards, rule of law, and ensure justice and accountability." In his remarks, Korenevich highlighted Ukraine's cooperation with the International Criminal Court, the country's support for international humanitarian law, and ongoing efforts to strengthen the global system of accountability. He also stressed the importance of establishing both an international compensation mechanism for Ukraine and a special tribunal for the crime of aggression against Ukraine. Korenevich called on governments, legal experts, and civil society organizations to continue supporting efforts to ensure accountability for the crime of aggression and provide compensation to victims of Russia's war. He noted that justice and accountability remain essential not only for Ukraine, but also for the future strength and credibility of international law itself. For WRFA News, I'm Julia Cecil Hanley. Your WRFA weather forecast for Wednesday, September 9th. Today we'll have a slight chance of showers this morning with showers and thunderstorms possible this afternoon, becoming more likely after 5 p.m. It'll be mostly cloudy with a high of 82 degrees. Tonight we'll have showers and thunderstorms likely with a low of 65 degrees. Tomorrow, Thursday, will be partly sunny with a high of 74. Thursday night will be partly cloudy with a low of 51. And Friday will be sunny with a high near 72 degrees.
1: 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In today's talk, we'll take a look at the common cold. What is it? Why do I keep getting it? And how can I prevent it?

0: You know the feeling, a creeping sense of unwellness, fatigue, body aches, the telltale sore throat. After a day or two, the sore throat often improves, but then we get new symptoms. A runny nose, cough, itchy eyes, facial pressure. Yes, it's the common cold. It's common because more than 200 viruses cause these symptoms. While you feel like you catch the same cold over and over, in fact, you're getting infected by other viruses. What are viruses? Viruses are generally not considered to be living organisms. They are snippets of DNA or RNA with a protein coat. That is, they are codes designed to replicate themselves. But since they are snippets, they can't replicate on their own. Instead, they must insert themselves into living cells, where they hijack the cell's machinery to replicate. But it turns out that this activity benefits us and our health all the time. There are trillions of viruses in our bodies, just as there are trillions of bacteria in our bodies, too. Viruses can hijack the machinery of bacteria, where they prevent invasion from deadly bacteria, which protects us. But viruses can also cause disease. Some can be deadly, like COVID or smallpox, and others more annoying, like the common cold. A cold virus usually enters our bodies via our mouth or nose. Often a cold starts with a sore throat. That may last 1 or 2 days. From there, the infection inflames our mucous membranes, moving up to our sinuses or down to our lungs. That kickstarts our immune system to fight off the invader. This process results in those achingly familiar symptoms: runny nose, irritated eyes, cough, fever, and so on. While the immune system takes care of business and rids us of the irritating virus. The whole process typically takes 7 to 10 days. It may be longer for those with underlying challenges like diabetes or pregnancy. So what can you do if you're infected? Because viruses aren't living cells themselves, they won't respond to antibiotics. Fortunately for most of us, our immune systems are up to the challenge. But first, your body needs rest and hydration. Cough drops and warm liquids like herbal tea can soothe a sore throat. Nasal saline reduces congestion. Petrolatum at the nose soothes irritated skin. A humidifier also helps. We used to think cold weather caused a cold, but it's really the cold, dry air, which in turn dries the membranes in our nose and throat, that puts us at risk. Those dry membranes are a happy home to a virus. Symptoms tend to peak by day 3 or 4, though you may start to cough as your body recovers and drains excess fluids from the congestion. Do wash your hands frequently. Soap and water is best. Our hands are the chief spreaders of viruses, and we touch our faces and noses a lot without even realizing it. Prevention is our friend. Avoid smoking or vaping. Eat a healthy diet. Get enough sleep. Wash hands frequently. Consider wearing a mask in public areas. 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And that's your Health Kit tip for today. 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A few simple measures can protect you and those around you. 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See you next time.
1: This is Our Living Lands, and I'm Jill Freitas. The Indigenous perspective on the Colorado River is often overlooked. Jimmy Romo, an Indigenous affairs reporter for KNPR in Las Vegas, has been covering what is at stake for tribes as water levels continue to decline. Our Living Lands producer Daniel Spalding spoke to Romo about his reporting.
2: So you were recently on the Fort Mojave Reservation and saw their irrigation pumps. Can you describe what that was all like?
3: So for the Fort Mojave Reservation, it's located within 3 states, Arizona, California, and Nevada. And it's kind of like a checkerboard farmlands scattered around. And then Chairman Timothy Williams drove me around in his truck to see that farmland, that checkerboard, that and how that agriculture really, you know, pays for those services on the tribe. And he showed us the pump on this really humid and hot day. But the pumps are housed in these large metal gates just along the river on that Arizona side. And it's like right along this rock line that the chairman had pointed out. He's like, if it goes any lower, there's just no more water that can be pumped. And just on the other side is the California side, where the chairman pointed out that there are these million-dollar homes while the tribe is trying to maintain itself with these super low water levels. And there's a lot of recreation that goes on the river, boats and jet skis.
2: And your story talked about the deep connection that the Fort Mojave people have with the river. Can you tell us a little bit about what you heard about that?
3: Absolutely. The Fort Mojave are the people I'm a cov. People who live by the river. They've been protecting the river since the start of time. And Colleen Neolich Garcia, a tribal member and now recently titled an elder, shared with me this clip.
4: At that time, years ago, the Colorado River was immense. It was large. It just flowed in the valley all the way from up north, all the way down south. And with that water, it gave us life.
3: She also shared that it's not just, you know, cultural and a big economic driver. It's also, you know, when they were growing up, that was where to go, where to hang out. They'd swim across the river back and forth. But now with how the river looks now, they just can't do that. The kids aren't doing that anymore.
2: And there's a lot of concern across the West about the conditions on the river. What are you hearing from Indigenous folks about how they are feeling?
3: They're very concerned. You know, I can't speak for all 30 tribes that are along the river, but from the perspective of Fort Mojave, the levels are really low. When I was out there, you know, that rock line was only a few feet from, you know, not being able to pump water to their agriculture irrigators, right? So if they're not able to pump water for agriculture, there is no agriculture for them. And it's a different perspective for all 30 tribes. But when I spoke to Jay Weiner, he's a water attorney for the Kitsan Indian tribe, who's also along the river, you know, when he saw that new resolution, the new rulings for the river, it was really disappointing. And it's also the factor that, you know, we have these negotiations to how to conserve the river, but tribes aren't a part of that conversation, even though they hold about a third of that water.
2: And there's a lot of coverage of the Colorado River out there. What do you think is often missed or misunderstood about tribes and their relationship with the river?
3: One of the biggest misconceptions is that tribes do have water rights. So I think that's a big thing that we're missing sometimes in the conversation about the Colorado River, is that tribes have water rights, and all 30 tribes amount to about a third of that water. But still, tribes are not at the negotiating table for these conservation efforts.
2: And you've also reported on other tribes and how they are using their water allocations and responding to the drought. Can you tell us more about what you've learned?
3: What I've learned is that tribes are very innovative with how they're using their water, right? An example is the Fort Mojave tribe uses it for agriculture. And even like the Las Vegas Paiute tribe, they have the Snow Mountain Reservation outside of Las Vegas, where they have 3 golf courses. They also have a cannabis growing facility, and they also have housing, right? So it's been very interesting to see how tribes are wanting to use that water and just how they're going to use it for their people. So even though they're not at the negotiating tables, like a state is, they're still finding ways to react to what comes down on them and make the best out of that situation.
5: 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I'm Jill Freitas for Our Living Lands, a collaboration of Kiwanis Broadcast Corporation, Native Public Media, and the Mountain West News Bureau.
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0: Your WRFA weather forecast for Wednesday, September 9th. Today, we'll have a slight chance of showers this morning, with showers and thunderstorms possible this afternoon, becoming more likely after 5 p.m. It'll be mostly cloudy with a high of 82 degrees. Tonight, we'll have showers and thunderstorms likely with a low of 65 degrees. Tomorrow, Thursday, will be partly sunny with a high of 74. Thursday night will be partly cloudy with a low of 51. And Friday will be sunny with a high near 72 degrees.
1: This is the Engines of Our Ingenuity, made possible by the friends of KUHF Houston.
2: Today, a different look at consumerism. The University of Houston's College of Engineering presents this series about the machines that make our civilization run and the people whose ingenuity created them. As Victoria took the English throne, the promises of the Industrial Revolution were being fulfilled. Manufacturers had learned to pour forth goods. Now a public trained in frugality and circumspection had to learn consumption. With the speed of gossip, sellers invented a new language, a vocabulary of wants. They showed us how to need things we'd never even thought about. Author Miles Orwell studies 19th century selling and calls it a hieroglyphic world. The new merchants had to create new hieroglyphs of taste and plenty. Stores began displaying great mountains of materiel, pyramids of canned goods, cliff-like arrays of gaudy lamps and parlor statuary, all the abundance crying out to be bought. New arbiters of taste rose up. New books told us what we should own. Orwell says that a new middle-class norm was created. A picturesque eclecticism mixing Renaissance, Baroque, classical, and wholly invented. Turned out in Grand Rapids, these designs pervaded the households of America. If the real thing was too expensive, we could buy a copy, and imitation rose to a high art. Were we supposed to build in stone? Makers cast concrete so it looked like stone. They learned to pattern linoleum so it looked like marble or parquet. The new mail-order catalogs were the greatest agents of this change. They developed a language just this side of dishonesty. Catalogs showed buyers how to save face when they ordered a $5 imitation of a $25 watch. The 19th century promise was freedom of ownership. But the new goods couldn't be sold without first binding buyers to new rules of taste and ownership. Nice people own statuary. If most of that statuary had to be stamped out in plaster, so be it. We play the same game today, but we've been seasoned to mass production and mass media as well. We're smarter buyers than our great-grandparents were. What's less clear is whether we've become fluent enough in the language of sale and ownership to become free buyers, or are we slaves to advertisement? It's easy to stamp consumerism as pure folly, but I don't think it is. We throw 1,000 inventions up in the air to sample and to savor. We try most of them, but only a handful show us they deserve a lasting place in our lives. 3D movies and electric potato peelers go the way of all flesh, while tape cassettes survive. Consumerism is a sorting process. It's the last stage of engineering design. It is a legitimate function that wears the clothes of folly. I'm John Leinhardt at the University of Houston, where we're interested in the way inventive minds work.

0: Ace can handle King, but nothing beats cold, hard steel. 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
1: No,
0: born John Alexander, Ace played in B.B. King's band and handled vocals when the King headed westward to L.A. In the early 1950s, he struck out on his own, scoring 8 hit singles, making him one of the hottest acts around. That all ended on Christmas Eve, 1954. While backstage at a show in Houston, Ace jokingly brandished a gun. What happened next is a matter of dispute. Some say a game of Russian roulette was to blame. Others contend he thought the gun was unloaded. But you've probably guessed what happened. Ace killed himself that night at the age of 25. What modern recording star penned a tribute to Ace? Find out right now at soundbeat.org. Soundbeat is produced at the Belfer Audio Archive, Syracuse University Library. I'm Brett Barry.
2: Entomologists, like virtually all zoologists except ornithologists, make little effort to standardize the common English names for their subjects, and many people use the same common name in reference to more than one species or group. True botflies are internal parasites. The ones found in Canada and most of the United States belong to the family Estridae, and their hosts are almost exclusively mammals. The botflies that infest birds belonging to the family Muscidae and the genus Phylornis are found mostly in Central and South America, though two species can be found in southern states. Ridgway's hawk, an endangered endemic species on the island of Hispaniola, was suffering huge losses of nestlings due to one botfly. Conservation biologists from the Peregrine Fund, with grants from the Morris Animal Foundation, found that spraying the nestlings with an insecticide normally used on dogs and cats seemed to be helping. Another botfly species that was introduced in the Galapagos Islands has become a scourge for Galapagos endemic species. Again, these are not an issue in the upper Midwest. This summer, I had an extraordinary experience with a botfly of the species that infests eastern gray squirrels, fox squirrels, and eastern chipmunks. Its scientific name is Cuterebra emasculator, based on the misconception that it feeds on the testes of squirrels. In fact, the larva doesn't start feeding when it enters a rodent until it finds a place just beneath the skin, where it settles down to feed on lymph fluid and possibly some cellular debris and leukocytes, not muscle or organ tissues. Adult squirrel botflies look rather like dully colored bumblebees. They emerge in early summer and search for a mate. Females lay as many as 1,000 eggs, which look like grains of rice. They set them on twigs, branches, and vegetation where a host might come by. The larva develops within the egg into the first instar and then waits to emerge through the operculum, sort of a trap door, at one end of the chorion, what we call the eggshell in insects, until it senses heat or carbon dioxide from a nearby host. Then it pops out of the egg and sways back and forth on the substrate until it contacts the host animal and then moves around it searching for an opening, the mouth, nostrils, anus, or an open wound, and moves around within the host's body for about a week until it finds a spot under the host's pelt to settle in. Then it molts into the second instar and creates a visible hole to the outside called a warble pore that lets air in for breathing and allows it to eliminate excrement. The anterior end of the larva is inside the host, the posterior end at the pore. The host's tissue surrounding the larva forms a pocket or warble that encapsulates the larva and feels rather hard. After a week or so in the warble, the larva molts into its third final instar. This is quite pale to begin with, like the first and second instar stages, but it's covered with cuticular platelets that stiffen and darken, eventually becoming very dark brown. It takes about 4 weeks from hatching until the larva is mature. It backs out through the warble pore, drops to the ground, and burrows into the soil to pupate. The dark brown pupa remains in the soil through autumn, winter, and spring and emerges as an adult fly the following summer to start the whole process again. Because the adult squirrel botflies look like bumblebees, some fly-catching birds avoid them, but they are very nutritious and not the least bit dangerous. Some birds, such as the Canada jay of North America, giant cowbird, yellow-headed caracara, and smooth-billed ani of South America, jackdaws in Europe, Asia, and Northern Africa, and oxpeckers in Africa, pick ticks and botfly larvae off large mammals. I've never noticed any squirrels or chipmunks infested with the botfly until this summer. Several eastern chipmunks live in my little corner of Peabody Street, including one male I call Busy. One day in late July or early August, I noticed that Busy had a lump about halfway down his left side. At first, I was afraid it was a tumor, but he seemed perfectly healthy and didn't seem bothered by it. He even let me touch it to feel how hard it felt.

0: moment in the middle of emerging. There I was, holding my camera, so of course I clicked away, but Busy didn't stick around long. After he had a big peanut in each cheek and one in his mouth, off he ran. And when he returned, the larva was gone, a gaping red wound with a hole where it had emerged. Busy didn't scratch or wash the injury or anything while I was watching. I don't think the botfly caused him any discomfort from start to finish, and by the next day, the wound wasn't red at all. I took photos on Wednesday, and you can hardly tell it was ever there. No matter what the topic, my starting point for learning about anything is Wikipedia. They had an excellent entry for botflies and a short one specifically about Cuterebra emasculator. My photos seemed pretty useful for both, so I added them, along with life history information that I'd unearthed from the University of Florida's Institute of Food and Agricultural Sciences Extension website. The very day I photographed Busy's botfly, I also got some pretty good pictures showing all six of a monarch butterfly's legs. Pictures of those tiny forelegs are pretty hard to find online, so I added them to the monarch entry. I love living in a world where a resource like Wikipedia is so freely available and where any of us can contribute, not for money or fame, but simply because it's a good thing. That's what civilization is all about. I'm Laura Erickson, speaking for the birds.
1: 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Today is Wednesday, September 9th. I'm Julia Cecil-Hanley. Taking a look at our forecast for today, it's going to be kind of a mix-up when we get to later this afternoon. Like, we do have some showers that have gone through this morning, scattered around Chautauqua County, but our greater chance of showers and thunderstorms will be later this afternoon into early evening. I mean, during the day, it's going to be partly sunny with a high of 82, but then we get into tonight, and the National Weather Service is expecting that we could have some severe thunderstorms with damaging wind gusts between 4 p.m. and 11 p.m. So they have our threat level, our severe weather outlook at a 2. So there are basically, we start out at, you know, 1 is, you know, really not much of anything. So what are they thinking about here? For our area, the chances that we could get isolated wind gusts up to 60 miles per hour is, you know, possible. There's also, you know, they can't rule out a chance of a tornado even. And locally heavy rainfall is also possible. So this is just, you know, one of those things where, you know, keep an eye on the sky, keep an eye on your forecast. If you haven't signed up for weather alerts, you can do so through New York State if you don't want to do so through any weather apps in particular. But you can get weather apps or weather notices for severe weather through New York State. I get those, as well as, you know, from my app as well, just because I like to be cautious, I guess. Tonight, we are going to expect those showers and thunderstorms, mainly before 1 a.m., but the low is going to be around 65 degrees. Tomorrow will be cooler. Will be partly sunny with a high of 74. Thursday night will be partly cloudy with a low of 51, so definitely a lot cooler overnight. And then Friday looks really nice, sunny with a high of 72 degrees. Right now, 66 degrees outside our studios here in downtown Jamestown. News for today came from the New York State Police. And this is a story that is affecting some school districts up in Wayne County, which is along the Lake Ontario shoreline, just east of Rochester and Monroe County, but affects also Bemis Point Central School. So there's a Rochester man who's been arrested for allegedly stealing more than $810,000 from three New York school districts. New York State Police said they arrested 49-year-old Zachary Bubber last week Wednesday, following an investigation that started back in September 2025. And this was as a result of SOTUS Central School District reporting concerns involving funds administered by Health Economic Partners, LLC, also known as HEP. HEP is the company that administered medical and dental benefit accounts for organizations, including school districts. And Zachary Weber serves as the company's CEO and president. So state police say that allegedly funds were transferred without authorization from accounts belonging to not just SOTUS Central School District, but also North Rose Wolcott Central School District in Wayne County

and Bemis Point Central School District here in Chautauqua County, two accounts controlled by HEP. And a forensic audit that was done by the Financial Crimes Unit determined that the school district sustained combined losses of that $810,000. So broken out, SOTA Central School had a loss of $377,757. North Rose Wolcott Central School District had a loss of $181,817. And Bemis Point Central School District here had a loss of $251,119. So Weber has been charged with two counts of second-degree grand larceny in Wayne County and second-degree grand larceny here in the town of Ellery. This is an investigation that remains ongoing at this point. Flock cameras have been in the news quite a bit in recent months, and a lot of people, a lot of criticisms about them. But Chautauqua County District Attorney Jason Schmidt is speaking up in support of flock cameras and what he thinks they can do for our community. He appeared before the Fredonia Village Board meeting on August 31st to do a presentation to them, as well as the large number of people that showed up for that meeting. And he said that, you know, he had begun looking into types of law enforcement camera and license plate reader systems for the Fredonia Dunkirk community. We're going to refer to those cameras and license plate readers as LPRs, just for short. So they have a void up there, apparently, in coverage compared to what we have down here in Jamestown with our public safety cameras. Our cameras down here are not flock safety cameras. So Schmidt said the cameras and LPRs, they represent what he calls a necessary foothold in helping police solve and deter crimes in all categories. Everything from stealing packages from someone's porch to homicides and other critical incidents that threaten public safety. So he said that the Village of Fredonia and the DA's office found that flock safety met cost and law enforcement needs. And he pointed out flock's network of coverage across county and state lines as its most attractive selling point. So basically, he's like, you know, after criminals commit their crimes, they leave the area and sometimes leave Chautauqua County, and that flock's network of coverage offers, quote, a more far more effective law enforcement tool than can be pieced together by our local police agencies, all woefully understaffed and working with a limited number of cameras and LPRs currently on hand. So his thing is like, well, yeah, this open network is a great feature. But he did concede that that feature causes great concern for folks, and that he's aware of the controversies that surround flock safety and some of the issues that and concerns are valid. So I looked into a little bit. Politico, you know, when it comes to flock safety, said that, you know, more than 50 cities and counties have canceled or deactivated automated license plate recognition cameras like those manufactured by Flock Safety just this year. And in fact, at the federal level, Representative Tom Massey, who is a Republican from Kentucky, has introduced legislation to stop federal funding for certain surveillance technologies, citing concerns over privacy. The legislation is called the Flock Off Act. Very, very punnily named, I think. But anyway, so, you know, there's concern here. Schmidt is recommending forming a countywide monitoring group to meet with his office quarterly for purposes of ensuring against potential abuses of Flock's open network and addressing other local concerns as they may arise going forward. So I don't know if this is something that they'll continue to go forward with these cameras, even if community seems against them. And I don't know that they're... When I was looking through the Post Journal article, I wasn't really getting sense. You know, it seemed like a lot of people were not happy about flock cameras being used in Dunkirk, Fredonia area. And obviously, there are other options, like here in Jamestown. So, but, you know, since Jamestown got their cameras put in, I think obviously technology changes. And so that's why I think flock has been pretty, you know, attractive to law enforcement, despite the issues that it's had where law enforcement, some members of law enforcement have used illegally the information they were, had available to track citizens who were not accused of any crimes. There was instances of, you know, an officer stalking, you know, an ex-partner of his. So those kinds of things are concerning. And of course, some people will say, well, that can happen with any
you know, no matter what technology you're using, you know, officers will do these things, you know, unfortunately, at some points in times. But, you know, I think another issue is, you know, general privacy. I mean, we do know of like England, I think they're called CTE cameras over there, but they have cameras all over the place and they can go back and follow through cameras placed everywhere, you know, things that have happened and, you know, narrow down suspects and that. So, but that is a totally different country with totally different, you know, when it comes to a kind of a guiding laws and principles, it's not the same as our constitutional rights here. So it'll be interesting to see how this moves forward. Other things that are happening, let's look at, we'll talk about tariffs. Since the tariffs went into effect for Canada yesterday against United States products, well, now the United States is banning the import of some dairy products and motorcycles from Canada, along with most alcoholic beverages. And this came from the White House yesterday and will take effect September 29th after retaliatory tariffs promised by Canada kicked in earlier Tuesday on $20 billion in U.S. imports. Canada has responded to tariffs moves by Donald Trump after trade talks between the countries broke down last month. Trump also moved to shut Canadian products out of large long-term U.S. government contracts and directed the U.S. General Services Administration to declare Canadian products ineligible for those contracts until Canada allows, quote, full and fair reciprocity for American products. Canadian Prime Minister Mark Carney said Canada's strategy was about becoming more independent and vowed to speed those efforts, saying, "It's about ensuring that no country can hold us hostage and that we can live how we want to live." The rupture has upended one of the world's closest relationships. On August 22nd, the U.S. imposed 50% tariffs on about 5% of Canadian imports, charging that Canada had, quote, unfairly treated the American dairy, alcoholic beverage, and auto industries. The U.S. and Canada have long sparred over trade, particularly Canada's protected dairy market and its subsidies for producers of softwood lumber, but they remain friends and staunch allies. Under Trump, that pretty much went down the tubes very fast. In addition to imposing tariffs on Canadian products, Trump has repeatedly made inflammatory comments about making Canada the 51st U.S. state, which is incredibly offensive for a sovereign nation. Carney came to power in a come-from-behind political victory last year by promising to stand up to Trump. Some Canadian provinces have banned the sale of U.S. alcoholic products, a move that prompted the retaliatory U.S. ban on Tuesday on various Canadian wines and spirits. Also subject to the ban are some motorcycles and mopeds, dairy products, including whey, and various types of molasses. Canada is exploring ties with the European Union that could stop just short of membership, according to a Canadian official familiar with discussions. Options could include expanding existing agreements, negotiating a new treaty, or creating other forms of cooperation. The official said Canada is already consulting provinces, territories, and labor groups about what a deeper relationship with the European Union could look like, but no model has been chosen. Of course, they spoke on the condition of, you know, being anonymous because they weren't authorized to talk about those things. So Carney is going to be in Strasbourg, France next week, where he will attend European Commission President Ursula von der Leyen's State of the European Address September 16th and address the European Parliament the following day. Canada and Carney acknowledged the trade actions would cause short-term pain, but said they would push Canada to move faster on investment, infrastructure, and trade diversification. More than 70% of Canadian exports still go to the United States, underscoring the scale of Carney's push to diversify trade. He said Canada's exports to other countries are rising sharply and are on track to double over the next decade. And when it comes to retaliation, Carney's defending it, saying Canada could not let American goods enter tariff-free while Canadian companies face U.S. tariffs. Canada was not seeking to escalate the confrontation, he said, but the tariffs were necessary to protect Canadian workers. Carney said the larger problem was what Washington had sought in the failed negotiations. He said the most fundamental issue is that the cumulative U.S. demands revealed that they wanted us to become more reliant on them, not less. In too many areas, they wanted dependency, not a true economic partnership. The prime minister said Washington sought limits on French language and cultural protections, which is beyond the pale, you know, to ask another country to limit their cultural
in other culture at all. They also want to influence over future trade deals in terms that would weaken the auto, steel, and forestry sectors. How the trade war ends could carry consequences far beyond Canada, testing whether a smaller U.S. ally can resist Trump's economic pressure without being forced to yield. Earlier on Tuesday, a Canadian official said Ottawa did not intend to change course, regardless of whether Trump responded with nothing or what the official called a nuclear response. The government strategy will remain focused on building more at home and diversifying trade abroad. The tariffs hit hundreds of American products, including steel, aluminum, cheese, appliances, clothing, cosmetics, and farm equipment at rates of 15, 25, or 50%. They cover about $20 billion in American goods, roughly 6% of the $333.6 billion the United States exported to Canada last year. Trump's trade war and repeated talk of making Canada the 51st state have fueled anger across the country. Canadians have sharply cut travel to the United States and boycotted U.S. goods, moves Carney praise as signs of national resolve. And then, you know, even British Columbia Premier David Eby said the province will install new signs at the U.S. border crossings reading, "Welcome to British Columbia, Canada, strong, proud, and will never be the 51st state, sorry." So, again, you know, Canadians, sense of humor, but also grudges. So let's move on to other things. So U.S. Central Command announced that it had destroyed five Iranian oil carriers in the Gulf of Oman and near Iran's Karg Island yesterday. In retaliation, Iran targeted U.S. troops stationed at an airbase in Jordan. Since Saturday, the U.S. has struck eight Iranian crude tankers as part of its efforts to weaken Iran's economic lifeline. Turmoil from this war has pushed Brent crude oil prices back above $100 a barrel today. In other words, if you're low on gas, you probably want to go get some before the prices go up. The U.S.'s strategy in the region is unclear, as there's little discussion around the future of U.S. military presence there. Reducing troop levels could signal weakness to Iran and adversaries like Russia and China. Gulf states initially established U.S. bases as a deterrent, but they have instead been targeted by Iran and prompting Arab allies to seek stronger defense ties with other countries. The Pentagon has not disclosed the extent of damage to U.S. bases, and the Trump administration urged satellite companies to censor images over the Gulf. And that's according to NPR. New York City Mayor Zohran Mamdani's administration has released more than 170,000 pages of municipal records involving the impact of the September 11th attacks on air quality health. Mamdani announced the documents in an online portal for accessing them yesterday. The release comes alongside the settlement of two lawsuits pursued by 9/11 Health Watch, which fought for access to these long withheld documents. Mamdani said in a statement, "For too long, New Yorkers have had to fight for access to records that should have been available to them in the first place. The devastating truth is that the suffering did not end once the smoke and dust settled. People got sick because the leaders they trusted lied and told them they were safe to breathe in toxic air." The tranche of documents offers just a fraction of air quality reports on Ground Zero, but they do include an internal memo where New York City weighed possible liability related to air quality. The release of these records comes 3 days before the 25th anniversary of 9/11, which killed nearly 3,000 people in New York City, Washington, and Pennsylvania. The documents provide further evidence that city officials knew air surrounding the Twin Towers was toxic, but misled the public into thinking it was safe, according to officials. Congressman Jerry Nadler said in a statement, "My colleagues and I who represented Ground Zero and the surrounding communities immediately warned local and federal officials of the health risks posed by toxins in the air at the time. Our warnings were not heeded, and now we and the public know that City Hall, led by former Mayor Rudy Giuliani, predicted that thousands of responders and community members would face devastating long-term health impacts from these toxins." New York City Councilmember Gail Brewer voiced similar sentiments, saying, "For 25 years, first responders, survivors, families, and people who lived, worked, and went to school in Lower Manhattan have lived with the health consequences of 9/11, while critical pieces of the city's own record, how they got sick, remained out of reach." The portal, Brewer said, is a great first step toward giving the public access to that record, one that has been denied them under previous administrations. 9/11 Health Watch Executive Director Ben Shivat thanked Mamdani for, quote, "being the mayor after 25 years who finally begins to answer the question, what did the city know about the dangers from the toxic cloud at Ground Zero and when did it know it?"
he added in his statement. For 25 years, four different mayoral administrations kept from the public, the U.S. Congress, and the city council documents showing what the city actually knew about the danger of toxic chemicals in Lower Manhattan and Western Brooklyn after the World Trade Center collapse, even as city officials continue messaging to the public that the air was safe and acceptable. And if you watch any of the press conference, Mayor Mondani made sure that Daily Show comedian Jon Stewart was there. Jon Stewart has been a consistent advocate for first responders, that they have their health taken care of and everything following the 9/11. And he's spoke on the floor of Congress to make sure that laws got passed or extended, or funding didn't go away. And so, yeah, I think it was very appropriate that he was there. It was an interesting thing to see him there and hear him speak as well. And another Trump item. So Trump apparently gave $45,000 in holiday gifts to Natalie Harp and two other White House aides. A White House official who was not authorized to comment publicly and spoke on the condition of anonymity said Donald Trump has a longstanding practice of giving Christmas gifts to people in his orbit, including at times employees and aides, both in government and his time in the private sector. The administration released details of these gifts in the staffer's annual financial disclosure forms published last week. Natalie Harp and the two other aides making $150,000 annually, according to the White House's salary disclosure report to Congress. The official did not say if other staffers were given similar gifts from the president, but added that the cash gifts were not related to the, quote, individual's official government duties, and therefore are entirely permissible under relevant legal and ethical standards. The disclosures of the gifts were first reported earlier on Tuesday by the Washington Post. Your local news is coming up at the top of the hour. So in terms of other things going on today, today's quiet. Tomorrow's the day that CHQ Chamber has an event up at Chautauqua Institution. So thanks for tuning to Small Things Considered this morning. I'm Julia Cecil-Hanley on your listener-supported community radio station, 107.9 FM, WRFALP in Jamestown.

Hi, I'm Dr. Shelley Flace with today's tip for kids from the American Academy of Pediatrics. If you own firearms, it's your responsibility to make sure they're always stored safely. 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Research shows the risk of injury and death is lower if guns are stored unloaded and locked up, with the ammunition locked in a separate place. This is important when children are young, as well as when they grow into teenagers. For more, talk with your pediatrician or visit healthychildren.org.

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3: Good morning. It's Wednesday, September 9th. Today's weather has a chance of showers this morning, with showers and thunderstorms becoming more likely later this afternoon. It'll be mostly cloudy with a high of 82 degrees. I'm Julia Cecil-Hanley with your WRFA News. A Rochester man has been arrested for allegedly stealing more than $810,000 from three New York school districts, including Bemis Point Central Schools. New York State Police announced they arrested 49-year-old Zachary E. Weber on Wednesday, September 2nd, following an investigation that started in September 2025 after the DeSotis Central School District reported concerns involving funds administered by Health Economic Partners, LLC. HEP is a company that administered medical and dental benefit accounts for organizations, including school districts. Weber serves as the company's CEO and president. The investigation determined that funds were allegedly transferred without authorizations from accounts belonging to DeSotis Central School District, North Rose Walcott Central School District, and the Bemis Point Central School District to accounts controlled by HEP. A forensic audit conducted by the New York State Police Financial Crimes Unit determined the three school districts sustained combined losses totaling $810,695.55. SOTUS Central School District sustained losses of $377,757.75. North Rose Walcott Central School District sustained losses of $181,817.94. And Bemis Point Central School District sustained losses of $251,119.86. Weber was charged with two counts of second-degree grand larceny in Wayne County and second-degree grand larceny in the town of Ellery. The investigation remains ongoing. Chautauqua County District Attorney Jason Schmidt is speaking in support of flock cameras despite public concern. Schmidt released a statement regarding flock safety cameras after making a presentation on the system to the Fredonia Village Board and a large number of citizens in attendance on August 31st. He said he began looking into law enforcement camera and license plate readers, also known as LPRs, for the Fredonia Dunker communities to fill the void in coverage compared to Jamestown's public safety cameras. Schmidt said that cameras and LPRs represent, quote, a necessary foothold in police efforts to solve and deter crimes, all categories of crimes, from those that diminish our quality of life, such as stealing packages from someone's porch, to homicides and other critical incidents which threaten our public safety and deplete our precious law enforcement resources. He added that the Village of Fredonia and the District Attorney's Office found that flock safety met costs and law enforcement needs, saying flock's network of coverage across county and state lines was its most attractive selling point. Long after criminals have committed their crimes and flood the area, police grind away 24/7 doing the hard work necessary to identify, find, and capture them, many times outside of Chautauqua County. Flock's network of coverage offers a far more efficient law enforcement tool that can be pieced together by our local police agencies, all woefully understaffed, working with the limited number of cameras and LPRs currently on hand. Schmidt did concede that Flock's open network across jurisdictional lines appears to be the very feature which has caused the greatest concern amongst its opponents. He said he's aware of the controversy surrounding flock safety and that some of the issues and concerns raised by opponents are valid. According to Politico, more than 50 cities and counties have canceled or deactivated automated license plate recognition cameras like those manufactured by Flock Safety this year. Republican Representative Thomas Massey of Kentucky has introduced legislation to stop federal funding for certain surveillance technologies, citing concerns over privacy. The legislation, called the Flock Off Act, would block federal funds from being used to buy, install, install, operate, or upgrade automated license plate readers and biometric surveillance cameras. It would remove systems that are federally funded and require state and local agencies to stop operating them within 180 days. The proposed bill says it would withhold federal program funds from recipients until violations of the spending prohibitions are repaid to the United States Treasury. It would also prohibit federal funds from paying for contracts, subscriptions, cloud services, databases, or data sharing arrangements connected to covered camera systems. Schmidt suggests forming a countywide monitoring group to meet with him quarterly for purposes of ensuring against potential abuses of Flock's open network and addressing other local concerns as they may arise going forward. St. Luke's Thrift Shop has donated $500 to Jamestown Community College's food pantry. JCC's Director of Campus Life and Programming, Heather Gregory, said the donation will help restock the food pantry throughout the academic year. Located in the Hamilton Collegiate Center near the bookstore, JCC's food pantry offers a variety of donated items and hygiene products to students. St. Luke's Thrift Shop sells nearly new clothing and small household items at affordable prices and is staffed by volunteers. Except for modest maintenance expenses, all of its income is donated to local charities. The thrift shop is located in a house at 409 Pine Street in Jamestown near St. Luke's Church. And Dr. Anton Korenevich has been named this year's recipient of the Joshua Heinz Award for Humanitarian Achievement. The announcement was made at a recent ceremony as part of the International Humanitarian Law Roundtable at the Robert H. Jackson Center. Given annually since 2010, the Heinz Award honors those who demonstrate compassion, vision, and dedication in pursuit of international humanitarian justice and is sponsored by Josh and Janice Heinz. Jackson Center President Kristen McMahon said, throughout one of the defining international legal challenges of the 21st century, Dr. Korenevich has demonstrated extraordinary commitment to justice, accountability, and the rule of law. His leadership is advancing international legal mechanism to address aggression, war crimes, and the rights of victims reflect the values of the Heinz Award was created to recognize. Dr. Korenevich serves as legal advisor and director for international law of Ukraine's Ministry of Foreign Affairs and is the agent of Ukraine before the International Court of Justice in multiple landmark proceedings. He has represented Ukraine in cases involving allegations of genocide, the suppression of financing terrorism, racial discrimination, civil aviation, and disputes under the United Nations Convention on the Law of the Sea. He also coordinates Ukraine's efforts related to the establishment of a special tribunal for the crime of aggression against Ukraine. In addition to his diplomatic service, Korenevich is an associate professor of international law at Taras Shevchenko National University of Kyiv and has spent more than a decade working on issues related to international humanitarian law, international criminal law, and the legal consequences of Russia's aggression against Ukraine. He previously served as permanent representative of the president of Ukraine in the Autonomous Republic of Crimea and currently heads a task force working group on the freezing, seizure, and confiscation of Russian assets. Korenevich has received numerous honors for his public service, including Ukraine's Order of Merit, Third Degree, the title of Honored Lawyer of Ukraine, and recognition from academic, professional, and governmental institutions. Accepting the award, Korenevich dedicated the recognition to Ukrainian legal professionals who have worked for years to defend human rights, uphold the rule of law, and pursue justice and accountability amid Russia's aggression against Ukraine. He emphasized Ukraine's continued commitment to international law and international institutions even during wartime. Korenevich said, "I consider this award to be the award for all the Ukrainian lawyers who, within all these years of the Russian Federation's aggression against Ukraine, work hard in order to secure human rights, application of best international legal standards, rule of law, and ensure justice and accountability." In his remarks, Korenevich highlighted Ukraine's cooperation with the International Criminal Court, the country's support for international humanitarian law, and ongoing efforts to strengthen the global system of accountability. He also stressed the importance of establishing both an international compensation mechanism for Ukraine and a special tribunal for the crime of aggression against Ukraine. Korenevich called on governments, legal experts, and civil society organizations to continue supporting efforts to ensure accountability for the crime of aggression and provide compensation to victims of Russia's war. He noted that justice and accountability remain essential not only for Ukraine, but also for the future strength and credibility of international law itself. For WRFA News, I'm Julia Cecil Hanley. Your WRFA weather forecast for Wednesday, September 9th. Today we'll have a slight chance of showers this morning, with showers and thunderstorms possible this afternoon, becoming more likely after 5 p.m. It'll be mostly cloudy with a high of 82 degrees. Tonight we'll have showers and thunderstorms likely with a low of 65 degrees. Tomorrow, Thursday, will be partly sunny with a high of 74. Thursday night will be partly cloudy with a low of 51. And Friday will be sunny with a high near 72 degrees.
4: America's economy runs by capitalism. That is a fact that some celebrate and others lament. But now even some fans of capitalism are looking at how it's working in the U.S. and they are asking, is capitalism broken? I'm John Donvan. This is Open to Debate, and that's the question we're going to argue. Our debaters, Nick Hanauer, an entrepreneur, an investor, a thinker, and Jason Furman, an economist, a professor, also a thinker, who helped guide economic decision-making during the Obama administration. Nick and Jason, welcome to Open to Debate.
5: Thank you so much.
4: I want to say now to anybody who is listening, do not assume that you know who is taking which side, because you're probably going to be surprised. Nick Hanauer, you who have done so very well under capitalism,
5: I have.
4: You are the one here arguing that capitalism is broken. The floor is yours, Nick, to bring us your opening.
5: Thank you, John. Let me start by saying that markets are the greatest social technology ever created for creating prosperity. Nothing else comes close. I've founded, funded, or managed over 40 companies, creating tens of billions of market capitalization. I feel very confident I understand them. So let's be precise about what's actually on trial today. It's not markets. It's capitalism. Markets are a technology for solving human problems. Market capitalism is an ideology defining who that technology serves. And it's right there in the name, capitalism. Capitalism is an ism, a belief system, an ideology that is taught in every school, that's written into our tax code, labor laws, trade agreements, that has long defined our norms and expectations about who gets what and why. The textbook definition of capitalism isn't what's being debated today. What is worth debating is what is happening in the real world and what the capitalists believe, the rich and powerful people who capitalism serves, and what they want all of us to believe about how markets really work. If you take them at their word, capitalists believe that the sole purpose of the corporation is to maximize returns to shareholders, not to customers, not to workers, not to the community or the country. Capitalists believe that people earn exactly what they're worth, that market outcomes, however unequal or absurd, are always both moral and efficient. Capitalists believe that regulating corporations kills growth, that raising wages kills jobs, and that cutting taxes on the rich creates prosperity for everyone. Of course, there is no empirical evidence for any of this, yet this is the capitalism that has guided our nation's policies for more than 50 years. A half century over which the bottom 90% of Americans lost $79 trillion to rising inequality, $3.9 trillion in 2023 alone, enough to give every American worker a $32,000 a year raise. In the 1970s, wages were about 51% of this economy. Today, they're about 41%, the lowest share ever recorded. Corporate profits went the other direction, rising from 6% to 12.4%. And what are we doing with those profits? This year, American corporations will spend roughly $1.5 trillion, 4.5% of GDP, buying their own stock back, which was illegal until 1982. Americans are now $79 trillion poorer, less secure, and less resilient than they would have been had capitalism not concentrated wealth at the very top. For example, in 1985, it took a typical American 40 weeks of work a year to afford housing, healthcare, transportation, food, education, and the other essentials of the middle-class life. By 2022, it took 62 weeks. Last time I checked, there are still only 52 weeks in a year. So it should come as no surprise that 65% of American voters now say the system is rigged against them, or that only 12% think our democracy is working well. This is not an economic system with some policy problems. This is a failed ideology that is taking our republic down with it. So has market capitalism failed? Of course it has. But don't let Jason or anybody else tell you that the only alternative is socialism. I'm here to argue that markets can be built to serve human beings, not just capital and capitalists. I'm here to argue for a paradigm shift, what I and my colleague, Oxford University economist Derek Beinarch, and I call market humanism, the emerging new economic science that teaches that the more people we fully include in the economy, the faster and more prosperous and more innovative it grows. Market humanism is what you get when you build an economy around the proposition that the purpose of the economy is human flourishing, not returns to capital. And all of the evidence suggests that when we do that, the economy grows faster and a democracy grows stronger. Thank you.
4: Thank you, Nick. Jason, now it's your turn to convince us capitalism is not, in fact, broken.
6: So it's great to be with you again. It's great to be with my friend Nick. I actually agreed with an awful lot of what he said, and we'll try to come to some of that. But I want to start by talking about housing. That's an issue that is important to every American, to every person in the world. Everyone needs housing. Let's look at what's happened to housing over the last 50 years. We've gone from a situation in which the typical family had fewer rooms than people to one in which it has more rooms than people. Indoor plumbing has become universal, air conditioning almost entirely universal, extreme overcrowding is almost entirely a thing of the past. And you even look at the last 10 or 20 years, and there are more children that have their own bedroom today rather than having to share than was the case even 10 or 20 years ago, more square feet per person than 10 or 20 years ago, and better and more appliances. In one sense, housing tells the story of the success that we've had. Notwithstanding every bit of negativity, Nick said, from a material perspective, if you had a choice to be living in the year 2026 or the year 2020 or the year 2010 or the year 1970, pick your number, 2026 would be the year you would choose. It's the year in which you have far and away the most material abundance. And that's true not just for the wealthiest Americans, but for people in the middle class. It's also true for the poor. Now, the system we have is very far from perfect. And housing is a very good example of that as well. Housing is still too expensive. It's something too many families struggle with. It was, I believe, one of the essentials that Nick listed, that it now takes you 60 weeks or whatever it was a year to get to. And an awful lot of why that is because we haven't given capitalism and the housing sector a fair shot. We pass laws that limit and ban building of larger houses, of apartment buildings, building houses closer to each other. We have a permitting process that makes it take forever to build new construction. And then in some of our cities, we're increasingly saying that we're going to do things like rent control when the evidence is overwhelming that that leads to less building and higher prices overall and less supply in the long run. And so on this very fundamental core area of the economy, first of all, today is the best time ever to live. But second of all, if we want to continue to make more progress, it's going to be with that institution that Nick cited, which is markets, and we could even call it capitalism. One thing that I don't think capitalism does is guarantee that you share income in the way that you would like. It pays people something roughly related to their marginal product, what they produced. That's an economic fact, but not a moral one. And the way to solve that is not with punishment, not with trying to undo and countermand markets, but is with a more progressive tax and transfer system. That's one we've successfully built up over the last 100 years in the United States, and one that we can do more to build going forward.
4: Thank you very much, Jason. So we're going to get to the back and forth in a moment. But before we do, let's share with our audience a little bit more about why you're thinking about this question in the way that you do. Nick, you are, I want to say first, a returning debater to the program. So welcome back.
5: Thank you.
4: You advocate for things like raising the minimum wage, taxing the wealthy with your organization, Civic Ventures. You're also, as I alluded to, a very successful entrepreneur and a venture capitalist. Yeah. with some pretty impressive credentials under your belt, including Aquantiv, which you sold to Microsoft in 2007 for $6.4 billion. And even before that, way back, you were an early investor and advisor to Amazon in the 1990s.
5: Yeah, the first non-family investor, yeah.
4: So that worked out. My question to you is, considering that the system has worked for you so well, how often does the question come up, are you asked, are you a traitor to your class? Do you get that question a lot? And how do you respond to it?
5: I am continually called that. And I don't, but I don't think it's fair. I think that what we are witnessing in the United States right now is capitalism eating itself. I mean, the rising inequality that it characterizes our economy isn't, I think this is the most important point, isn't merely an economic inconvenience for the people that it affects. It is, you know, most insidiously what shreds the reciprocity norms that make social cohesion possible and hence democracy. And that's the thing that is so dangerous.
4: Jason, I think this is actually your seventh debate with us going back several years. Could that be right? So we're delighted to have you back again. Just a good debater.
6: Not managing expectations very well here, but go on.
4: You worked under President Clinton. You, as I said, you were an economic advisor to President Obama. You were chairman of the Council of Economic Advisors. You played a big role in shaping his economic agenda, including the response to the recession and the stimulus package. Currently, you teach economics at Harvard. You're defending capitalism for us. And I'm wondering, are you surprised that that question is even on the table to being asked to defend capitalism nowadays?
6: Surprised by the growth of that question. And, you know, I do think there's different reasons that we could explore for why it's grown. One model is the one that Nick is implicitly arguing, which is that for 50 years, living standards have stagnated, inequality has increased, and so people have become growingly discontent. I think that doesn't exactly fit the facts. If you look at after taxes and transfer, inequality rose a lot through the year 2000, but it's pretty much leveled off since then. I think part of the discontent people have is we had a horrible financial crisis, then we had a horrible bout of inflation. And historically, when you see that, and I lived through both of those, as we all did, in my case as a policymaker for one, a policy commentator in the other. And so, you know, I think we're going through a moment in our country where the fallout for that is has all sorts of collateral damage for the way people are thinking about the world.
4: All right, thank you. We're going to get to the back and forth portion of the program right after this break. I'm John Donvan. This is Open to Debate, and we'll be right back. Welcome back to Open to Debate. I'm John Donvan. We're debating the question, is capitalism broken, with Nick Hanauer and Jason Furman. We've heard both of them make their cases. I want to just tell you what I'm hearing in terms of your opening arguments. And before I even say that, I want to be clear. Both of you are capitalists. You believe in capitalism. You both support a well-functioning capitalism. This debate right now is whether capitalism in the U.S. functions in a mostly desirable way. Nick, you're arguing it absolutely does not, that the assumed priorities of capitalism as it now functions, of letting markets and the drive for efficiency decide what investment should be made, what wages should be, has led us to the woeful place of extreme concentrations of wealth and power, and as a consequence, a broken American spirit. Jason, you acknowledge that things are not perfect. You even say they're far from perfect, but you still were describing a concept of capitalism as the greatest economic driver of human flourishing the world has ever seen. You also point out that capitalism can be hobbled, and has been in the case of solving the housing problem, by wrong-headed government intervention. Implicitly, I think, jumping ahead to where Nick might be going with some of his arguments. So that's what I'm hearing from the beginning. There's a lot for us to dig into, as you've already both started doing. I want to take this to you, Jason. We heard Nick make the argument that markets, great engine, but under the current system, they are not serving human flourishing with references to things like health and security and dignity, that markets aren't making those decisions in the right way about those issues, and that an economy should be geared towards that. And that's where capitalism, as it's now practiced, fails. What's your response to that?
6: At its core, markets are about a voluntary transaction. One person has something, the other person has something else, and they trade. as a strong presumption, we should think of that as probably likely to make both sides better off, and thus most likely to make the world better off. And for an awful lot of things, you know, what type of music I listen to, what type of cookies I eat, what type of clothing I wear, letting people make those choices, having markets produce the things they like, is a wonderful thing. Now, there's certain important exceptions to that. Markets produce too much carbon, and that's why we need policies with respect to that. Markets produce goods that are overly addictive. But my starting presumption would be that in most spheres, they let people do, you know, what they want and provide enormous variety, catering to the enormous variety of our tastes in a way that it's hard to imagine any other system could possibly accomplish.
4: Nick, do you feel your argument has just been refuted?
5: No. So I am in violent agreement with the proposition that markets as a social technology are the best thing humans have ever devised to generate prosperity, novelty, and innovation. But markets are not what we are debating here. Markets can be arranged in a million different ways. And the form of markets that we have adopted, that capitalism, has clearly failed the majority of citizens. And, you know, what Jason said reflects this very orthodox way of understanding what markets do. What markets are is institutional arrangements that enable cooperation, which is humanity's superpower. There's this idea that markets work because they allow competition. It's not true. Lions are very competitive, but lions cannot build guitars. The reason markets are an unmatched social technology is that they are evolutionary systems that enable groups of people to cooperate at scale. Because prosperity in human societies isn't GDP or money, it is the accumulation of solutions to human problems. And that is why markets are the unmatched social technology. And when you understand it thus, it becomes very, very clear that you want to organize markets in ways that promote human flourishing, not capital appreciation. All of the empirical evidence suggests that when we organize markets to benefit the typical citizen, not only does the typical citizen do better, but the economy grows twice as fast as well.
6: We would like corporations to be nice. We'd like corporations to look after people. We'd like corporations to do the right thing. And I heard Nick talking about that in the opening. I confess I'm extremely cynical about it. And no amount of talking about, you know, socially conscious corporations is going to change them very much. So what will change corporations is competition. So a corporation would love to pay someone $15 an hour. But if the business next door is going to pay them $16 an hour, then they have to pay them 16. If the one next door is going to pay them 17, they're going to have to pay them 17.
5: Okay, but look, what Jason says is in theory true. With perfect competition, you get better outcomes. But what is the barrier to more competition in our markets? Capitalists. Like the one thing capitalists hate more than anything is competition. Why have our industries consolidated? Why are wages so low? Why is inequality so high? Capitalists, lobbying, organizing the society to make it harder to achieve those goals. This is the problem. Our entire society is organized around this outrageously absurd proposition that the only legitimate purpose of the corporation is to enrich shareholders. This is nuts. This is craziness. And the problem
4: Let me jump in. Is that nuts, Jason? Is that nuts?
5: It's crazy.
6: I mean, I'd say several different things. Nick threw so many things at me at once. I don't know which one to take.
5: That's
6: on.
5: My strategy,
6: I mean,
5: Jason.
6: First of all, I think it was very telling that he started talking about capitalists, because there I agree. You look at large CEOs, they don't like competition. Moreover, they run their businesses internally a little bit like Soviet central planning.
5: Yes.
6: And so I love capitalism. I don't think every capitalist loves capitalism quite as much as I do.
5: No.
6: And that gets to all my examples of ways in which people sort of engage in rent seeking and try to rig the government to stop competition and to stop markets, and why I think we need more capitalism and more markets. When it comes to inequality, though, the majority of the increase in inequality is well explained by a combination of technological changes and educational changes. We reduced the number of people getting college degrees or the pace at which it was increasing. There's role for other factors like monopsony. But if you look at the consensus of hundreds and hundreds of economics papers, there's lots of different causes of the rise in inequality, but the majority of it is related to just old-fashioned technology and education. And by the way, that says we can solve it. We can solve it with education. Jason, we can solve it with taxes.
7: But Jason, we're getting away from the statement that Nick made that the purpose of a corporation being seen as increasing the value to shareholders is crazy. Do corporations have any other functions, roles, responsibilities?
6: Well, I think it's completely unrealistic to believe a corporation is going to do anything other than that. So in some sense, I agree with Milton Friedman. That's what a company is going to do. Whether you want to think they're going to or not, that is what they are going to do. So then what do you need to do? You need to use the tax system. For example, have a carbon tax so that as they pursue their profits, they don't emit too much carbon. You need a corporate tax so that as they're producing the profits, some of those benefits get shared more broadly than their own shareholders. So you need regulations and taxes.
7: All after the fact.
6: Accept that you need after the fact, and then you need to accept that 90% of what they're going to do by pursuing their shareholder interest is good. Amazon's created trillions and trillions of dollars of benefits for consumers, but
5: and killed millions of jobs.
6: Our unemployment rate is the lowest now that it's been in the last 60 years. Over the last decade, the average unemployment rate is the lowest it's been in the last 60 years. So Amazon created jobs and destroyed jobs. But that's silly to think of it as losing jobs. The Fed
7: is
6: in charge of the unemployment
5: rate. Look, here's the thing. When you basically commit yourself as a society to making the purpose of the corporation shareholder value maximization, you permit all kinds of behaviors that just aren't good for the society at large, like lobbying Congress with the money you make to make it ever harder to raise wages or impose standards on corporations. And this has just become a runaway effect, which has allowed a huge amount of corporate consolidation. It has allowed corporate profits to rise from 6% of the economy to 12%, while wages have diminished by almost exactly the same amount. That has nothing to do with economics. That has nothing to do with education or technology. It is simply a consequence of a change in how much power workers used to have relative to capitalists. Power is what defines who gets what and why, not some magical economic theory.
6: I think you had this fundamental premise that somehow left to their own devices, corporations just do really bad stuff.
5: Well, and clearly that's often the case.
6: That is sometimes the case. And that's
5: often
6: why
5: the case. But that's why we're having this conversation.
6: But here we are sitting in the year 2026 with the lowest unemployment rate our country has had in 60 years. And where do all these jobs come from? They come from the private sector. Where do they? Why do companies hire people? They don't hire people as a charity project because they want to be nice. They hire people because their shareholders benefit from them hiring those
5: Correct.
6: People. And
5: Correct.
6: That's a system that has worked a whole lot better than any other dream you could sort of put together on a whiteboard that's either, untested or counterproductive when it's met with, the realities of the real world. So I would say start with people as they are. And then, yes, absolutely, use things like taxes to help channel the outcomes you want. But fundamentally, the gains from trade are positive enough that most of the time it's going to be a good thing.
5: Again, Mark,

0: for my retirement savings. It gives me tax subsidies for my health care. The idea that we would think it's an indignity that somebody else might get government assistance for food or for housing, that's basically buying into what was a traditionally very anti-government, anti-social welfare premise. I'd like to have a capitalism that looks a lot more like Denmark, a country that doesn't interfere very much in labor markets, doesn't interfere very much in product markets, but doesn't view it as an indignity that people pay into a system, in their case through things like a value-added tax, and then they get supported through that same system.
1: But Jason,
0: so moving to that type of thing, rather than treating it as an indignity to get something from the government, that's almost offensive and playing into the hands of the people that are constantly trying to do things like cut back on nutritional assistance.
1: Jason, in Denmark, no one is paid so little that they can't afford to live in dignity. The minimum wage is like $26 an hour. They have organized their society so their businesses pay people enough to get by without food stamps. Hey, look, here's the thing. You either believe in capitalism and markets or you don't. It cannot simultaneously be true that we have a great system and that it will come tumbling down if capitalists are required to pay their workers enough for them to get by without government assistance.
0: Oh, that's because not everyone produces. Not everyone produces enough that for what they should get. And I don't think they should be penalized for that. I don't think they should be hurt for that. I think that's why there's an incredibly important role for the government. You seem to think markets can solve every problem.
1: No.
0: I don't think they can.
1: Definitely not.
0: I believe in a robust social safety net and don't think we should be denigrating that as somehow undermining people's pride. And that's not the way people think. No one who gets things like Social Security, gets Medicare, feels as if some indignity has happened. Why don't the companies keep paying people through 80? Why don't they give them a large enough pension for the rest of their life? They're not going to do that. That's why we think it's important for the government to do that. You seem to think you want to put this all in the hands of companies, but this
1: Jason,
0: is not going to work.
1: Jason, corporate profits have doubled from 6% to 12%. Should we let them rise from 12% to 18% while the percentage of the economy that goes to wages falls from 41% to 30%? Like, what kind of economic system is that? It's ludicrous. That extra 6% isn't profit because it needs to be or should be or has to be. That 6% extra in profit is profit because powerful people manipulated the system to create that outcome. That 6% could be wages today and once was. We're spending 4.5% of GDP this year on stock buybacks. This is nuts. It's crazy.
0: I think it's crazy to not want stock buybacks when the alternative is the companies would just get bigger and bigger by buying other companies.
1: The alternative
0: Nick, you don't get to decide what they do with their money. They're going to decide what they do with their money.
1: You absolutely get to decide what they do with their money because we live in a democracy and we can constrain these organizations in ways that make them pro-social. That $1.5 trillion could very easily be spent on wages. Instead, it's spent on lining the pockets of Wall Street and the executives who are doing those stock buybacks, by the way, to wash out the stock incentives the dilution created by the stock incentives that they get. I have done stock buybacks. I doubt you have. I know why people do them. They're not doing them for any social reason. They're not doing
0: it
1: for any economic reason. It's self-dealing, and it was illegal until 1982, and it is one of the canonical examples of why the system we have adopted is broken. That $1.5 trillion should be wages. And if it was, the economy would be growing faster, our democracy would be stronger, and everyone in the country would be happier. And that is an option.
0: I mean, if you look at the highest wages adjusted for inflation, the highest wages we've ever had in American history were in February of this year. They've gone down a bit since then because the Iran war and gasoline prices have spiked. The second highest wages we had in this country's history, adjusted for inflation, was in 2025. The third highest was in the year 2024. They've been rising faster for people at the 10th and 20th percentile than they have for people at the 80th
2: and
0: 90th.
2: Nick and Jason, hang on. I have never had less work to do in a debate. The two of you are doing very well together. But I do have this question. Because of the implication that you made at the beginning, Nick, that the public is losing

0: faith in capitalism. I just want to get your take, both of you, on the recent apparent rise in some areas of the concepts of socialism, and whether you think, you know, how do you process what's going on in that regard? Why don't you go first on that, Jason?
1: I mean, this gets back to what I was talking about in the beginning, which is people are have a lot of discontent right now. One theory of the discontent is 50 years of economic problems and they're fed up and they want to change it. I think that's Nick's theory. Don't think that matches the evidence. To me, those things like the rise of social media have changed the way people see the world, have increased polarization, have magnified certain voices. And there's the fact that we've always seen coming out of things like financial crises and inflation and pandemics, and we've had all three of those in the last 15 years, all sorts of dislocation and discontent in our society. And then finally, Nick and I both understand how horrific communism was as an economic system, and he hasn't disputed that, and I'm not accusing him of trying to install communism in America. But for a lot of people who are younger, that memory has just faded increasingly over time. So I broadly think that that's where things are.
0: Nick?
2: Yeah, I mean, so I have great sympathy for people who are talking about, or at least some of the people are talking about socialism, because I strongly disagree with Jason about the reality on the ground. Socialism is, I mean, if you take the word seriously, and it is akin to communism, it's state ownership of private enterprise, that's a terrible idea. We should reject socialism, and we should move on to what my co-author and I call market humanism, which is a market-based system that is devoted to human flourishing and organized around that proposition.
0: Okay, we're coming up to another quick break. I'm John Donvan. This is Open to Debate, and we'll be right back. Welcome back to Open to Debate. I'm John Donvan, and I'm joined by Nick Hanauer of Civic Ventures and economist Jason Furman. And now we're going to bring in some other voices to ask some expert questions of our debaters. The first person I'd like to welcome is financial journalist and writer Mary Childs. Mary, thank you so much for joining us. You were a co-host of NPR's Planet Money for nearly 7 years, so I'm thinking people are going to recognize your voice. You now have your own podcast. It's called Mary in America, where you grill interesting people. So you're an interesting person, and this is an interesting debate. So we're delighted to have you here. Please come in with your question.
3: Thank you so much. I'm so excited to be here. And I'm curious because, Nick, I think you've been so rhetorically successful in building a lot of these points and identifying where people are upset. But what I'm failing to hear is what you would actually do about it. So you can regulate, you can legislate, you can tax, you can use the tools of government to cause a corporation to act in a way or another.
2: Yes.
3: And consumers can pressure corporations to act in one way or another. But we seem to not quite be doing those. I mean, it's not working, to your point, for conditions
2: because
3: to be
2: because of capitalism.
3: Okay, but what do you mean? Like, how do you change it then?
2: You profoundly change how you see economic cause and effect. So we are living in a paradigm that describes how the world works, which I think is profoundly mistaken. If it was true the economy was a Pareto optimal equilibrium, then it would be true by definition that when you raised wages, it killed jobs. The problem is that is not what the economy actually is. It is an ecology, it's an ecosystem, it's a complex adaptive system. It's characterized by increasing returns, not decreasing returns. So claiming that when wages rise, jobs fall would be like claiming that when plants grow, animals shrink. That is just not how the system works. And as a consequence of that paradigm, we have organized ourselves in ways that has slowed economic growth, concentrated wealth at the top, threatens the democracy, and makes it very difficult to address other existential challenges. And so, yes, we have to use the power of government, democratic governance, to reorganize how we purpose markets, how we constrain them, and how we ensure that they work to better the society, not simply make a few people richer.
1: Look, you know, I teach an introductory economics class where we teach ways in which people are rational, ways in which people are so-called behavioral or psychological and differ from the textbook model, the thing you might assume is the textbook model, but no longer actually is the textbook model. We talk about the ways in which people are pro-social and trust matters. But fundamentally, I'd say for the most important decisions we make, if you have the option of buying things at two different stores, you're going to buy it at the cheaper store. If you have two similar jobs, you're going to take the one that pays more. If you as a corporation have two business plans and one has a higher profit and one has a lower profit, you're going to adopt a higher profit one. And so when it comes to the economic sphere, the majority of the choices that people make as consumers, as workers, and as businesses actually are financially motivated. We can lament that. We can think it's bad. I think a lot of good things have come out of it. But to some degree, I don't think you can actually fundamentally change human nature. And I would finally say, in some sense, I think Nick didn't really answer the question because I've still heard a lot of rhetoric about what we'd like a better world to look like with almost nothing resembling a specific as to, you know, how his government takeover of corporate financial policy is going to work.
3: It sounds like a hearts and minds campaign. Is that right,
2: no.
3: Nick? No.
2: I agree with Jason. You can't change human behavior. Humans are what humans are. But what they are not is reliably selfish and rational. If you expect the world to operate in that way, you're misapprehending what's actually going on. I think you're asking a sort of a harder question, which is what would I do? So the first thing I would do is I would change the stated purpose of the corporation from just enriching shareholders to solving human problems in a just and sustained, in a fair and sustainable way.
1: Good luck with that mattering.
2: You would impose it by law. Now, what does it mean? Does that create a utopia? Absolutely not. Absolutely not. And are there still going to be tons and tons of people who operate in a way that rejects that or ignores that? Of course, of course, of course. But we want to create norms in our society. We want to create expectations for people. The thing I dislike most about this sort of capitalism and neoliberalism is the way in which it confers a strategic advantage on the worst people, right? If you really, truly do not care about other human beings, about your customers, about the future in your society,
1: you're going to lose money.
2: That is not true. That is not true.
1: No, but Nick, I know a lot more about this than you do. Okay, Nick,
2: I have run 40 companies.
1: You are incredibly biased.
2: True.
1: You don't know more about this. You can keep asserting you know more about this.
2: No.
1: You can keep asserting you know more about this, but that is a pompous move, and you can invoke it all you want.
2: Dude.
1: But I'm not going to take it. I'm just not going to.
2: Dude.
1: So let me just say, you think, okay, so here's my question for you, Nick.
2: Yeah.
1: Two models of a company. One company is ripping people off, selling them substandard stuff. The other's making wonderful products, selling them at a low price. Do you think we're in a world where the first one makes huge profits, but we should force them to be like the second? Or do you think what you said before of all good things go together, and if you do the right thing, you'll have more innovation and more growth, which sounded an awful lot like the second company would do better? My view is companies that develop a reputation for treating their customers badly, for treating their workers badly, can actually end up being punished in the marketplace.
2: In some cases, that's true. And in some cases, it's not true. But there are plenty of low-road operators who rip their customers off, rip their employees off, and prosper.
1: And some of our biggest and most successful companies actually haven't behaved that way. They've been companies that, for example, have reliably delivered lower prices, greater variety, and better products. That's why Amazon is the way it is, not because it's cut every single corner. It could possibly cut, and you should know that better because you're one of the people that invented that company. But you're just going to pass a law and say every American company now needs to be nice.
2: No.
1: That's going to be your law.
2: No.
4: All right, time out. Mary, I want to thank you for your question.
3: Thank you.
4: I want to say this. One of my goals is to encourage mutual respect among our debaters, and I think some hackles were raised just now. And
2: I'm sorry, Jason.
4: Thank you.
1: Apology accepted, because I do like you now.
4: Thank you. Let's move on. I want to welcome into the conversation now Enda Curran, who's from Bloomberg News in Washington. Enda, thank you for joining the conversation and for listening in. You cover and report on the U.S. and global economy, which gives you really a great perspective for this conversation and debate. So thank you for joining us, and please come in with your question.
5: Jason, just in terms of tangible examples, if you had public support and congressional support, could you elaborate just what more you would do to boost competition in the U.S., please? And Nick, similar question to you in terms of, you know, your dream law would be to stop corporations from enriching themselves, as you describe it.
1: Yeah. So one issue in competition is corporate concentration and large businesses. The biggest places where I see lack of competition in a consequential place in the economy are places like the health sector, where to open up a hospital, you might need a certificate of need. To become a doctor, you need to be recognized and certified in certain types of ways. Residency slots are limited. The way in which a European-trained doctor can practice in the United States is limited. Occupational licensing, we need a license to do different types of jobs. So I think there's some traditional antitrust that plays a role here, but there's a lot of other markets that are insufficiently competitive because basically the government has gone in, done the types of things Nick wants it to do, which is it knows better about X, Y, and Z, and does that basically to enrich people and the incumbents rather than to benefit competition in the future.
2: So just to be clear, I'm not arguing against corporations enriching themselves. I'm just saying it's ludicrous to think that we should grant limited liability as the public to organizations that don't serve a social purpose. And the social purpose of the corporation should be to solve human problems. And they should do it in a way that benefits the society broadly. And if they can do that, they should earn profit. And that's it. It's just a common sense proposition.
4: Nick, has it ever happened? Has it ever happened?
2: Well, I mean, not in history. But, you know, again, civilization is a verb. I don't think we need to look back in history to find the answers to all our problems. One of the things that we can do is that we can hold ourselves in our society to successively higher standards. I am arguing for that. We do not have to live with these 19th century ideas.
4: And thank you very much for joining us and coming in with your question. I have a question that's come from the audience. The question is this: do you believe we actually have capitalism in the U.S., given the extent to which monetary and fiscal policies have consistently favored financial sector interests over the last 50 years? For example, negative real interest rates and preferential tax rates. Do we call it capitalism?
1: I actually disagree with the premise of that question. We have a fiscal system that is very progressive. I'd like it to be more progressive than it is, but right now, if you are a millionaire, you pay a higher tax rate than if you make $50,000 a year. And then if you look at the transfer side of the equation, what you get from the government, the things that Nick was actually has denigrated more than once in our conversation, then it's overwhelmingly progressive. We had a setback, a big setback, last year under President Trump with the so-called One Big Beautiful Bill, which cut Medicaid. But beyond that, at almost every stage, these programs have actually expanded. And that's why inequality after taxes and transfers is lower now than it was 25 years ago, why we've actually made progress.
2: I heard a slightly different question there. I think the question was more around, haven't we organized our capitalist economy to benefit financialization over everything else? And the answer to that is yes, we have. And I think in many ways, we don't have a capitalist system in the pure form. We have mostly socialism for the rich. We socialize the problems in our society and we privatize the benefits in egregious and embarrassing ways in many cases. And I think that's a big problem.
4: Do either of you, in terms of the inequality issue and the concentration of economic power, have any sympathy for the argument that CEO compensation should be capped?
1: I personally don't care what CEOs get paid. I care what they're taxed. So I think the whole CEO pay is a distraction. There's a grand total of 500 Fortune 500 CEOs in America. You could cut all their pay by 90% and you'd barely make a dent in any of the issues that we've talked about here.
4: Nick, is your point that they should be capped or something else?
2: No. Capping is complex. My problem with CEO pay is how corrupt it is. Having been in this world and just knowing how it works, it's completely disconnected from performance. It is just not true that CEOs create 500 times or 300 times as much value as the people that they employ, any more than it is true that somebody makes $100 million a year on Wall Street securitizing imaginary assets is worth a million, you know, whatever it is, 1,000 times more than somebody who's teaching algebra in a public school. It's ludicrous. And, you know, I believe that we have a right to push back on those claims.
4: We're now pivoting to our final round. Our final round is where each of our debaters has one more opportunity to take the floor solo and make their case, either that capitalism is broken or it is not. Nick, you're up first. Your closing statement on why you're saying capitalism is broken.
2: Okay, thanks, John. For most of this debate, we've been arguing about numbers, but numbers only tell some of the story because economies shapes souls as well as bank accounts. My friend Senator Chris Murphy tells this cool story in his new book. His son plays youth hockey. A private equity firm bought the league and bought the rinks. And then they banned parents from filming their own kids' games, not because filming hurt anybody, but because the firm had installed its own cameras and it wanted to sell you the footage back at $25 a month. So now parents pay a private equity fund for the privilege of watching their kids play hockey. I think that's just insane. It's a small thing, but that's why it matters, because there's nothing left in American life so ordinary, so decent, so personal that capitalism hasn't figured a way to monetize it. We now have entire industries whose business model is human suffering, who monetize humanity's deepest vulnerabilities. Social media companies that earn more the angrier and lonelier we get. Betting apps engineered to grab the compulsive gambler and never let go. Food companies that employ scientists to create products that are both poisonous and that you cannot stop eating. A drug industry that flooded our country with opioids under the banner of the free market. Private health insurers that make more money the sicker we get. Capitalism has been telling us for 50 years that this isn't just fine and normal, it's our only option. They told us greed is efficient, that if someone's willing to pay for it, it must be good by definition, that a market price is a moral verdict. That is nonsense. I love markets, but they are indispensable foundations of prosperity in free societies. But understanding that markets work is not the same as understanding how and why markets work or how to make them work better. Capitalism, as it is practiced today, isn't just broken, it's wrong. And market humanism, this thing that we've been working on, points the way to a better future for everyone, even so-called capitalists. And if you want to learn more about that, what comes after capitalism, download our free booklet at marketsbuiltforhumans.org.
4: Thank you, Nick, and I'm fine with the commercial.
2: Thank you.
4: I recommend it. So, Jason, you know how this works. You get the last word. Floor is yours.
1: Money isn't everything. GDP isn't everything. Growth isn't everything. Companies aren't everything. Consumers aren't everything. But they are actually a lot, and it does matter. If you look at countries that are richer, countries that are growing faster, countries that are more innovative, you tend to have people that are happier, that are more tolerant of each other, more willing to share, have lower maternal mortality, lower child mortality, higher degrees of well-being in a whole variety of even more fundamental dimensions. The United States right now, compared to almost any rich country on the planet Earth, is doing a better job of generating economic growth. It's why we've seen real wages rising consistently for all workers across the income spectrum for the last nearly 15 years. It's why we've seen the rise of billionaires as well. And these two things, to some degree, have gone together. Now, I don't think we need to just accept all of this. And unlike Nick, I think the government has a really, really important role to play. I don't think the government providing help with college, providing help with retirement, providing help with childcare, providing help with healthcare, none of that is any sort of indignity. I don't expect companies to do all of that. I expect them to do certain things, to be innovative, to serve their consumers, and to treat their workers well. That's going to happen when there's more competition. I'd like to see more competition. I'd like to see more of these gains shared more broadly. But I do think we need to step back and appreciate that it really is the best point in history to have lived economically. And of the rich countries, the United States is among the very best to live in. And a lot of that really is because of the success of the markets. And yes, I'll call it capitalism as a system.
4: Thank you very much, Jason. And that is a wrap on this debate. The arguments are over. After hearing what everybody had to say, we want to know which side of the debate you fall on. Please cast your vote now. Go to opentodebate.org/vote. Voting is going to remain open until Friday, September 4th at 4 p.m. Eastern. We will reveal the results of the vote in our Substack newsletter on Saturday, September 5th. So make sure to subscribe. All right, I'm going to one more time thank our debaters, Nick and Jason. You brought a lot of energy to this debate. We even had an apology, which I appreciate, and a forgiveness, which I appreciate.
2: I'm sorry, Jason.
1: It's all good, Nick. It's all good.
4: We appreciate you showing up and arguing that the way that you did, and for being thoughtful and making us all think. So as we like to say, thank you for being open to debate. I also want to thank Mary and Enda for their questions. And finally, a big thank you to you, our audience, for tuning into this episode of Open to Debate. As a nonprofit working to combat extreme polarization through civil debate, our work is made possible by listeners like you, by the Rosenkrantz Foundation, and by supporters of Open to Debate. Robert Rosenkrantz is our chairman. Our CEO is Leah Matthau. Andrew Lipson is head of production. Michelle D'Abrosini is head of marketing. Alexis Pangrazzi is our executive producer. The Open to Debate team also includes Gabriella Mayer, Katie Perry, Gabrielle Iannicelli, Linda Lee, Scott Jacoby, and Julia Serkin. Damon Whittemore mixed this episode. Our theme music is by Alex Clement. I'm John Donvan. We'll see you next time on Open.

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4: Coming up next, some families in Sullivan County have taken drastic measures after going more than a year without child care. We'll speak with Yancey Roy, Albany Bureau Chief for Newsday, about a federal judge ruling New York State cannot charge fossil fuel companies for their role in causing climate change. And our Pat Bradley reports on what to expect from the coming foliage season. Those stories and more next on the Legislative Gazette.

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Frederick E. Cole, President. UUPinfo.org.

0: Hundreds of families in Sullivan County have gone more than a year without child care assistance after the county's funding dried up last July. County officials announced plans to reopen the program on September 16th, but as the New York Public News Network's Kimberly Izar reports, some families are still turning to drastic measures to stay afloat.
1: Rose Chateau has a 3-year-old daughter, Dinah, and is expecting her family to grow in early December.
2: Yes, I'm currently 23 weeks pregnant, soon to go on 24. My daughter is 3.5. She's going to be almost 4 by the time this baby is born. And we found out we're having a boy.
1: Dinah loves toys, ice cream, and coloring. She says she's excited to do more of that with her baby brother. Right. What color is this one?
3: Blue.
1: Blue. I like blue. Do you like blue?
3: Yeah. And why is this?
1: This one. Oh, we went over this one.
3: This is black.
1: Black, perfect. But Chateau, a Narrowsburg resident, says she's nervous since Sullivan County's child care assistance program has been closed for more than a year. This is New York State's program run by the Office of Children and Family Services that helps families pay for child care. Last July, Sullivan County closed its child care assistance program to new applications. County officials say the program was closed after they ran out of available money. County officials announced earlier this August that they plan to reopen the program to new applicants on September 16th. But the year-long pause has left hundreds of families like Chateau's suddenly without child care support for too long, she says. For her daughter, Dinah, it's meant cutting back daycare from 5 to 3 days.
2: So it was rough on her because she likes a set schedule and she misses her friends. And she'll tell me, I miss my friends, but there's nothing I can really do.
1: In 2023, Governor Kathy Hochul significantly expanded eligibility for the state's child care assistance program. While the state invested more funding in the program, it wasn't enough to keep up with increased demand. Sullivan County's program jumped from serving 150 children in 2023 to 650 children in 2025. Diana Wheely is the executive director of the Sullivan County Child Care Council. It's a nonprofit connecting parents to quality child care in the county. She said losing that support has been devastating for families.
4: Many families are making the choice to stop working. Some families are making the choice to put their child care on a credit card, hoping the program will open soon enough. Other families are going to providers, and providers are not getting paid because they feel bad about these families having to work and having no funding to pay for it.
1: New York State is among the most expensive states in the country for child care. The market rate for weekly daycare for a child under a year and a half is $320 a week in Sullivan and Delaware counties. Chateau says the costs quickly add up.
2: So the cost is like another car payment. I mean, we're still paying off her car. I don't remember if I said this last time, but I had to try to save up to get my roof fixed. And because I found out I was pregnant, we decided, okay, let's take out a loan. And now that's another payment I have to pay off. So there's the car payment, the loan for the roof, and you know, just making sure we have a roof over our head, literally.
1: The pause has also left many child care providers in a tough spot. At Sweet Angel Daycare in Harris, the daycare floor is covered with colorful foam tiles and lots of toys on the ground. Owner Deirdre Migliaccio beams with excitement showing me around.
5: We have a lot of, we try to hit a lot of sensory stuff, you know. We got squishy stuff, you know, they love this. These are little puppet guys and they're like squishy.
1: Migliaccio opened her daycare last September, 2 months after the child care assistance program closed in Sullivan County.
5: I would get calls and they would say, well, you know, do you know if they're going to bring the subsidy back anytime soon? There's no way I can do it without it. And I would have to say, I don't know. I really don't know about that. I was really bummed about that because I was getting these calls and I'm like, what? Oh my gosh. It was like, I got to say about 3 families who just said, look, I can't do it without the subsidy. Yeah, it was rough. It was rough hearing that. I felt bad and I lowered my rates. I brought them down as low as I possibly could. And, you know, I wasn't taking deposits, anything that would, you know, help them maybe get another week out of me, you know, that kind of thing.
1: Migliaccio said one family had to pull their toddler out of the daycare entirely after losing their subsidies. New York has nearly doubled Sullivan County's allocation for the upcoming fiscal year, from $3 to $5.9 million. Dan Hoos, Sullivan County's communications director, says the county will keep a close eye on available funding as they prepare to reopen the program in mid-September.
6: Our folks are going to continually monitor funding as we authorize cases so that we try to mitigate before we suddenly find out we're out of money.
1: But Chateau says families have needed support for more than a year. She says she's contacted her elected officials, including Congressmember Josh Riley and Governor Hochul, to ensure there is sustainable funding moving forward. For now, she's waiting on the program to reopen for Dinah and her soon-to-be baby brother.
2: This is a bipartisan issue. Democrat, Republican, Independent, it doesn't matter. This is for the kids. And I think this is so important for Sullivan County to help our kids and help our local parents.
1: In Liberty, I'm Kimberly Izar for the New York Public News Network. Mm-hmm.

0: You are listening to the Legislative Gazette, a program about New York State government and politics. I'm David Gustina. This week, I sat down with Yancey Roy, Albany Bureau Chief for Newsday, to talk about a federal judge ruling that New York State cannot charge fossil fuel companies for their role in causing climate change.
1: The Climate Act, which was passed in 2024, it did a lot of things, including setting goals. But one of the things it also did was set the grounds where the state could seek money, and a lot of money, from companies that extracted or refined fossil fuels, and the use of fossil fuels, of course, contributing to greenhouse gas emissions for decades and decades. Part of the provision of the law would be that companies would be on the hook for some of the costs that the state had to endure for fossil fuels. And we're talking like $75 billion. So it is a lot of money. Not surprisingly, a group of litigants tried to challenge it. It was not just the American Petroleum Institute, the National Mining Association. It was also the Chamber of Commerce of the United States. It was the Business Council of New York State. There were various plaintiffs also often from red states such as West Virginia and others trying to block this law. So it's in federal court, and at the first stop, the Northern District in Syracuse, a judge ruled for the plaintiffs, the Chambers of Commerce and the Petroleum Institute, and et cetera, basically saying that the Climate Change Superfund Act went too far, that the New York State legislature more or less overstepped its bounds in trying to weigh in on what should be more or less a federal issue, and the federal issue here is dominant, and therefore the law was struck down. This doesn't mean it's the end of the chapter. Almost all lawsuits get appealed, and so this will go from the Northern District likely to the Second Circuit Court of Appeals in New York City, but that's going to take a long time before it gets to there, so it leaves a bit of a question mark about the climate law and also the cost for energy supply, offsetting greenhouse gases and pollution. A fight that will continue on well beyond this governor's election.
0: It certainly seems like we're all fiddling while Rome burns.
1: Again, it's going to take a little bit of a time before this is resolved.
0: We're seeing glaciers collapse and floods killing people. We're seeing the Grand Canyon flash flooding. We're seeing fires in Canada and the smoke coming over the Northeast. We're seeing all the evidence all around us of climate change, and yet we humph and we fumph and we make court decisions and we say we can't do this. Meanwhile, as the country's engaged in a war with Iran and the Strait of Hormuz is clogged up and the prices for fossil fuels rise, these companies that now are told by a judge they're not going to be charged are making trillions.
1: Well, in terms of the legal issue, it's not the first time that states like either California or New York and Vermont also has this similar climate law where they're charging the companies. It's not the first time where states have tried to lead the way or push the rest of the states into action, especially California is often known for that. But a judge to come in and say, wait a minute, this is an issue that regardless of what side you're on, it obviously involves the entire country and a lot of states, and one state can't simply pass a law without federal action. But we'll have to see how that plays out.
0: And based on the head of the Environmental Protection Agency and the others running climate issues in this country right now, I can't see where that's going to happen. All right, Yancey, now how does this issue with the climate law jive with Governor Kathy Hochul's move to put an executive order and moratorium for a year on the construction of data centers in New York?
1: The governor did that this summer, and it's proved, at least so far, pretty popular, I think, with the residents of New York State. The data centers are these structures that want to generate, use a lot of power to especially keep up with the computing needs of AI, artificial intelligence, and you're seeing them being built all over the country and in states where there's an easier regulatory climate than New York. New York has put a one-year moratorium on them, again, and they've had listening roundtables, if you will, around New York, and I think the governor is been touting this because it is pretty popular right now, because people are unsure about energy use, about the impact on local communities, about whether these things will bring any jobs, really, whatsoever. Bruce Blakeman, her opponent, the Republican county executive from Nassau County, has said he would leave it up to individual communities to decide. If a community wants to host something, they should host it. He thinks that a blanket moratorium is not the answer. Of course, 1 year is going to be up in no time, so this issue is going to be back again in a year, regardless of who's governor. But it also ties into one of the things that Blakeman is trying to make about his campaign, which is the cost of living in New York is too high. It's been a complaint by politicians and residents for a long time. Blakeman is trying to say that Hochul is responsible for rising utility bills, rising grocery prices. Hochul has been batting that back by saying things like Donald Trump's tariffs on Canada, the war in the Middle East, are the things that are driving up the prices, not anything that New York State in and of itself is doing.
0: Well, Yancey, there are so many ways to go here. You've given me avenues to go down. Okay. So Hochul has her own affordability agenda, right? This is what she's been all about. So part of the reason that she delayed some of these climate goals was because it was going to be unaffordable for New Yorkers when the utilities would raise the costs of energy. So she did that. And she was also concerned, because she told me this, about water use and the pollution of water. There's an environmental issue when it comes to data centers. So she's worried about the environment there, but she's also pushed back on the environmental goals. So is there any contradiction there?
1: That's a question probably best put to Kathy Hochul. How does she sort through that? But if you're trying to sift through it, I think what they would probably say is the difference is between what's the long-term goal, such as getting companies to pay for greenhouse gas, getting data centers to pay their share of costs and impact on the environment when they want to move in somewhere, and the short-term, more immediate issues of and I say short-term as in, can New York reach a certain percentage of its energy supply from green energy by 2030, which is just a little over 3 years away, and everybody's saying, no, it's just not doable. So why keep some pie-in-the-sky goal that can't be met, that might have some regulatory impacts on cost? If it's just impossible, we need to adjust that. So I think that's how they would sift through that. But again, whether New York residents or activists on either side are buying that, we'll find out a little bit when the election comes. But I think that's what they would say, is the difference between what are the long-term goals for clean energy in New York and using less fossil fuels versus what's on the ground practically doable in about 3 years.
0: That's Yancey Roy, Albany Bureau Chief for Newsday.

0: You are listening to the Legislative Gazette, a program about New York State government and politics. I'm David Gustina. More than 1,100 people at last report have died from the flash floods that swept through Himalayan communities in Nepal last week. Legislative Gazette's Sagina Shrestha, who was in Nepal at the time, reports on what she saw and how the Nepalese community in Albany has been affected.
1: Rasuwa was one of the districts located in northern Nepal, which was hit hardest by the flood. I was in the capital, Kathmandu, about 6 to 8 hours away from that district when the floods began. But even hundreds of miles away, the flood was on everybody's mind. A cab driver told me he was worried because he hadn't heard from a friend in the neighboring district. A shopkeeper told me she was kept up late into the night as she saw more and more videos from the flood emerge. When you called someone in Nepal, instead of a ringtone, you'd get a PSA about the flood and the regions impacted. With rescue efforts underway and access to the impacted areas being limited, it seemed like everyone in Kathmandu was waiting with bated breath as the casualty numbers continued to rise.
2: Chant it 3 times.
3: Yes.
1: In a Hindu temple outside Albany, thousands of miles away from Nepal, the same bated breath and anxiety could be found at a candle vigil held by the local Nepalese community. For Latham resident Jagdish Thakal, thinking about the flood felt overwhelming at times.
4: Well, if I really like start talking about it, it makes me really emotional. But like if I just try to like avoid it, because you know, like, and if I not think about it, like I obviously don't get emotional. Yeah, there's nothing else I can do. I mean, it's just nature.
1: Thakal's home district of Nuwakot is about 35 miles from Rasuwa. He says the flood's impact was so huge, he did not think it was real when he first saw it.
4: First, I thought it was just AI and like someone was just trying to like get attention and grab views. But then I looked into more and I just couldn't believe like my hometown, like the place where I like grew up, like where I went to school, like where I made so many friends, like, you know, like just being like swept away by the flood. Like, it makes me really emotional, actually.
1: Thakal says he's unsure how his town will ever return to normal after such a drastic flood. For now, he is urging his community to donate to relief efforts as he checks in with friends and family. Uddal Lamithani, the director of communications for the Albany, New York Nepalese Society, says many in the community feel somber as they await for news from Nepal.
5: Many of us, even though we are thousands of miles away from the home, our heart is over there. We have been looking at the videos coming from the Nepal, and everybody is saddened with that incident to happen. And everybody today are not feeling the joy or happiness. They are just feeling the same. They are sharing the same emotions that the impacted people had back home.
1: With rescue efforts underway and casualty numbers increasing by the day, many Nepalese in the capital region, much like the Nepalese back in Kathmandu, say there is an air of worry and sadness as they watch and wait. For the Legislative Gazette, I'm Sagina Shrestha.
0: There was a rare agreement among members of the Oswego County Legislature this week. Majority Republicans and minority Democrats brought together by one thing. As Dave Bullard with the New York Public News Network reports, they were unified in opposing the name change for Lake Ontario.
6: We're going to be changing the name of Lake Ontario, effective immediately, to Lake America.
7: That order went over like a lead sailboat in some of Lake Ontario's waterfront communities, but it was surprising that a rebuke, a mild one, mind you, came from one of the reddest corners of the region, Oswego County, run uninterrupted by the Republican Party for many decades. The county lies at the elbow of Lake Ontario. Fishing, boating, waterfront recreation, these are serious industries here. The port of Oswego is vital for keeping a major employer supplied with aluminum ingots. It's in the name of a conference center, a subtitle for the famous Rudy's Fish Fry stand, gives the Lake Ontario Wine Trail its name. The lake is even a major push for the county's own tourism office. So when a resolution came before a legislature subcommittee on Monday, legislators from both sides lined up to support it. That resolution says the county is going to go on calling it Lake Ontario, regardless of the executive order. Legislator Patty Holst.
8: I feel that it's our responsibility to keep expenses at bay, not only for the county, but for our constituents. small businesses, large businesses.
7: Legislature Chair Jim Weatherup, a Republican who is running for an open state assembly seat this fall, chose a middle path.
3: I am deeply concerned about how this affects our tourism and our trade partners with Canada, such as Novelis. But having said that, lots of names change.
7: In fact, the resolution explicitly says the county recognizes and respects the authority of the federal government when it comes to federal naming, even as it prefers the historical significance of a Lake Ontario name. Democrat Lee Walker said there was no reason to change that name to begin with.
9: I was born here, city of Oswego. I live in a seven-generation house. Just living it to this day. I'm going to die here. As far as I'm concerned, it will always, always be Lake Ontario.
7: One legislator wondered what legislators would do if the Trump administration pressured them. The prevailing sentiment, though, was that they would see what happens and decide then. For the New York Public News Network, I'm Dave Bullard.

0: You are listening to the Legislative Gazette, a program about New York State government and politics. I'm David Gustina. Forest researchers are anticipating a slow start to New York and New England's fall foliage season, leading to extended and vibrant colors across the landscape. The New York Public News Network's Pat Bradley with more.
1: Yankee Magazine has issued its prediction for the upcoming fall foliage season. Leaf peepers are expected to see tree canopies with bright colors. The magazine's fall foliage forecaster, Jim Salgi, explains how he calculates the season's potential.
2: There's a number of things that go into it, but really in August, we're trying to assess how healthy the forest is at this point in the year. And this year, we've come out of the drought really successfully in New England, and we've had a lot less insect pressures and funguses. So we're really optimistic about what this year may bring.
1: Vermont Department of Forest, Parks, and Recreation Forest Health Program Manager Josh Hallman expects a good foliage season in Vermont.
3: For most of the growing season, we had good rain, and trees have been healthy. August has been a little drier, so we're starting to see some stressed trees showing a little bit of color already, but that's typical. And again, this year we're seeing that in certain locations, not everywhere.
1: A drought impacted areas of New England last year. Salgi says while the multi-state region has mostly rebounded, there are still places that have significant groundwater deficits that may affect color.
2: Eastern Massachusetts, the coast of Maine, they're a little bit more dry than we'd like going into the season. But overall, it's really hard to have a bad foliage year in New England, and I think even those areas are going to be beautiful. This year, we have a bit of an El Nino pattern that should extend our season. So things progressing about on time in the northern areas and a bit late in the south, really extending a nice fall foliage season.
1: While weather patterns throughout the year have been favorable for the emergence of color, Hallman says it's a bit early to determine which species will produce the brightest leaves and when that will happen.
3: Red maple will start turning somewhat early if they're in wetter areas or higher elevations or more northern latitudes. What we've seen from those few trees that have started changing color is that color looks great. Some sugar maples have been impacted by some fungal diseases. Some of the sugar maples that have these fungal issues going on might be a little more muted this year, but it's not a widespread statewide issue that would be affecting all maples.
1: This year, Vermont saw no outbreaks of insects or invasives that defoliate trees, so most trees are expected to present brilliant colors. Salgi is concerned about beech leaf disease, which is spreading across New England.
2: It's spread by the wind. It's a microscopic nematode that seems to be cold tolerant in all but the coldest regions, and it's just really wreaked havoc region-wide.
1: Salgi says it has been one of the most rapid expansions of an invasive in New England's forests.
2: The beeches have a yellow-orange hue that really hangs on late in the year. So people who are missing peak and coming late often see a lingering golden glow to the forests. And we're really worried that that's going to be a thing of the past with this new disease.
1: Beech trees are a significant component of Vermont's northern hardwood forest. Hallman says the disease was first detected in southern counties of Vermont in 2023, and they have not yet seen a decline in beech tree health.
3: So not really expecting to see much issue with fall color with beech trees in Vermont related to beech leaf disease this year. As it progresses, we might start seeing more stress on those beech trees. And when beech trees get stressed, they really light up. It's almost like a lemon yellow color. Although not a really good thing for the trees whatsoever, it is a pretty striking color that you'll see on the landscape.
1: It's typically mid to late September when widespread foliage colors emerge, with peak color occurring in early October. In Plattsburgh, I'm Pat Bradley for the New York Public News Network.
0: And that about does it for this week's show. 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I'm David Gustina.
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4: This is Green Street, the environmental health show, greenstreetnews.org. Patty and Doug Wood and our worldwide network of scientists, researchers, authors, advocates, and other experts here every week to help you navigate your way through an increasingly toxic world. Welcome back. There are heroes among us, people who dedicate their lives to keeping us safe, to responding in emergencies, and often putting their own lives at risk because of it. There are many such people, and today we dedicate our show to the firefighters in our communities. From local volunteers to full-time professionals, EMTs to battalion chiefs, firefighters are ready night and day to show us what it means to serve the public. But a firefighter's job has changed dramatically over the past few decades as our world has become awash in chemicals and plastic, and when things burn, it's a whole different ballgame than simply putting out the flames. Today on Green Street, you'll meet a remarkable man who gave up his dream of becoming a dentist and instead dedicated his life to protecting the citizens of his city. Silverio Caggiano is someone you'll want to have on your side, and today we're going to replay an interview we did with him last year. But first, some of the news items that made their way to our desktops this week. Patty, what do you got for us?
5: Well, it's good news about bad news. Okay?
4: Okay.
5: Yep.
4: All right.
5: The Federal Communications Commission has 30 days to explain why it hasn't complied with a 2021 court order requiring the agency to reveal how it determined that current wireless radiation exposure limits, which haven't been updated in 30 years, adequately protect people and the environment. Within a month, the FCC must respond to a petition filed earlier this year by Children's Health Defense requesting the information.
4: Yeah, this is the lawsuit that we thought we won, right, back in 2021,
5: yep.
4: 5 years ago. And
5: right.
4: the court said to the FCC, you know, you guys didn't really consider all the evidence that was there.
5: That's right. In 2019, the FCC chose not to update its 1996 RFR, or radio frequency radiation, or wireless exposure safety limits, and to terminate a legal inquiry into scientific evidence of adverse biological effects. In response, Children's Health Defense and other petitioners, including the Environmental Health Trust, sued the FCC. The groups filed 11,000 pages of evidence mm-hmm. of harm from 5G and wireless technology, evidence that they allege the FCC ignored in 2019 when it decided not to update its safety limits.
4: Well, you know, science keeps marching along, and these exposure limits were developed, I think, back in the 1980s.
5: That's right.
4: And finally codified in the
5: 1996.
4: I mean, that's a long time.
5: It's a long time. And look at the explosion
4: yeah.
5: of wireless devices and antennas, and they're just permeate
4: look
5: our
4: at,
5: lives.
4: Look at schools. And
5: yeah.

0: adopted would strip local control over wireless infrastructure and force residents to accept more cell towers in their neighborhoods. Yeah. And then last month, the FCC adopted a fourfold increase in power limits for wireless devices without first conducting a public health analysis on how the change would increase people's exposure to RF radiation. The FCC also took action to end environmental safety reviews for cell towers.
1: You know, you don't think about, going back to that study on diabetes and exposure to RF radiation, you don't think about how, you know, that kind of radiation can interfere with a body's functions on many levels.
0: Many levels. So, neurological, cancer,
1: yeah.
0: You name it. It's, we have so many studies on the human health impacts.
1: Yeah. There's so much we don't know about how the body works anyway. All right, what else you got?
0: The other one is really interesting. This is about climate change that Republicans are ignoring. For all the panic in Washington about inflation, the federal deficit, and the mounting cost of Trump's one big beautiful bill, the United States has been quietly racking up exorbitant costs that the administration would prefer nobody tally. In the 12-month period ending on May 1st, the U.S. spent an estimated $1 trillion on disaster recovery and other climate-related needs, according to a new analysis by Bloomberg Intelligence.
1: Mm-hmm.
0: Homeowners' insurance rates have risen more than 40% in the last 6 years, according to a separate study published by the online lender LendingTree. The highest rates and increases have been in Midwestern states, which are racked by tornadoes, wind, and hailstorms, weather disasters that are often exacerbated by climate change.
1: Yeah.
0: So insurers have pleaded with statewide regulators to allow them to raise rates because of larger than usual payouts,
1: yeah.
0: citing mounting losses from wildfires and hurricanes, and in some cases threatening to even pull out of some states entirely.
1: And now we got floods.
0: Right.
1: I mean, holy cow.
0: But as they've raised premiums, U.S. property casualty insurers have quietly raked in record profits. Property casualty insurers collected more than $1 trillion in premiums for the first time ever.
1: Wow.
0: In 2024. So as climate-related costs continue to rise, the Trump administration is attempting to mandate that state and local governments take on more of that burden. And that's the idea behind the White House's plan to shut down the Federal Emergency Management Administration, or FEMA, after this hurricane season.
1: Can you imagine getting rid of the one agency that takes care of people when there's a...
0: We're going to get rid of it after the hurricane season is over this year.
1: We won't have any more problems, right?
0: Whether the Trump administration admits it or not, the price tags of climate-related disasters are continuing to rise. Ignoring these costs, making other people pay for them, and opting not to keep track of the damages won't make them go away.
1: Yeah, exactly.
0: Even Federal Reserve Chairman Jerome Powell, who's been adamant that the Fed shouldn't address climate change, acknowledged that if you fast forward 15 years, there are going to be regions of the country where you can't get a mortgage.
1: Yeah, you won't be able to live there.
0: That's it. So global warming isn't some far-off worry or a problem relegated to low-lying island states. For millions of people in the U.S., it's already costing them thousands of dollars a year, at least. That homeownership could soon be impossible for all but the extraordinarily wealthy across entire regions of the United States is a looming crisis.
1: Mm.
0: Republicans whining about the federal deficit, meanwhile, are only interested in showering the people profiteering off the climate crisis with more tax breaks. End of article.
1: Holy cow.
0: Yeah.
1: Really unbelievable.
0: Yeah. Yeah.
1: All right. Thanks, Patty.
0: You're welcome.
1: It's hot, it's smoky, it's dangerous. Fighting a fire is not for the faint-hearted. You need to be smart, quick, alert, strong, and above all, careful. But today, even that may not be enough. Because as our world has developed, and as our buildings have increasingly become structures constructed of plastic components containing a myriad plastic items from carpeting to plumbing, fighting a fire has become more like managing a flaming toxic dump. Today on Green Street, we're delighted to welcome Silverio Caggiano, the former battalion chief of the Youngstown Fire Department in Ohio, where he served for 39 years. He's a hazardous materials expert and served on the state of Ohio's Hazmat Weapons of Mass Destruction Technical Advisory Committee. Patty and I had the pleasure of meeting Silverio earlier this week, and we were curious about his career path and how he ended up as one of the country's leading experts on hazmat fires. Here's some of our conversation with Silverio Caggiano.

0: I was on track to become a dentist. You know, I went to college, and while I was in college, someone said, hey, you know, you need some contact hours working, you know, in medical field. Why don't you become an EMT, go work on an ambulance? That'll give you contact hours. So I did that, and one day I had an opportunity to join the fire department on their ambulance. And that's what I did. I worked the Youngstown Fire Department, and I liked it. I mean, it was like the adrenaline rush. I couldn't get enough of it. And eventually, I just kind of faded off from college. I didn't pursue that, and I pursued a career in the fire department. And from there, I was a firefighter, became a lieutenant, became a captain, eventually became a battalion chief, turned commander. In the meantime, I became a hazardous materials technician, worked on the hazmat team. My specialty was research and NBC, nuclear, biological, chemical. This eventually morphed after 9/11 into weapons of mass destruction. After 9/11, I joined the Ohio Hazardous Materials Technical Advisory Committee. And because hazmat touches fire, it touches police, it touches health, it touches a lot of things, we were kind of like one of the larger groups. And I worked with the Ohio Hazardous Materials Weapons of Mass Destruction Technical Advisory Committee for 17 years. You know, we worked with the FBI, we worked with the military, we worked with, you know, a lot of the three-letter agencies out there. And we did training and stuff like that. So I was exposed to quite a bit of this chemical stuff early in my career. And then one day, my chief slides a piece of paper, some legislative paper across the desk, and he said, here, read this. And I'm reading it. And so this is about fracking. It's when fracking started to come around. He says, what don't you see there? So I'm reading through, and I says, there's no mention about tier two reporting. There's no mention about any of the MSD. I says, there's no mention of that. There's no way we're going to know what we're getting into. He goes, yeah. He said, we got to start fighting that. And that's where I jumped down the rabbit hole. I was like, oh, holy crap. What am I getting myself into?
1: Yeah.
0: And then we start discovering about the radium, 226 and 228 coming up out of there. And it's like, oh, you know, we're allowing ourselves to be exposed to this. When, you know, I go to a training and they're saying, oh, this stuff is, you know, verboten, don't go near it. We even studied the radium dial girls there. I don't know if you're familiar with the radium dial
1: girls. Yeah, sure. Yeah.
2: No. We're also familiar with radium 226 and 228. We were very involved in New York State's ban on fracking. So we get what you're doing, but I want for our radio audience to understand the hazards of being a firefighter. And if you can, talk about turnout gear that's loaded with PFAS and the foam that you're using and all that other stuff, as well as all the other things that you have done.
0: It kind of dovetails in because once I got involved with this and jumped down the rabbit hole, then the radium comes out. And then, well, why are we fracking so much? You know, if we're producing as much oil as, then why are we doing this? And then the plastics issue comes up. And then the PFAS issue. You know, we started looking at stuff, and this is before I retired, and, you know, I said, well, you know, I hear PFAS, I recognize that. And I start finding it's in our turnout gear. And, you know, it's the surfactant to keep the turnout gear from holding water. And you start thinking about the contact of PFAS and stuff. But in the fire service, all of the plastics that has entered into the world has changed our environment. And I got on in 1982, so I got on when there was guys that got on in the 40s. And you know, back in the day, you know, you had, and I remember as a kid, you had a couch. It was made of cotton or wool. Inside the couch was horsehair or some other kind of fiber. And there was springs. There was no foam. When I went to school, it was hardwood floors, hardwood metal desks. You know, everything was wood. Mm-hmm. You went into hospitals. There was no carpeting. There was no plastics. You had brass and copper fixtures everywhere because they were, you know, they shed bacteria. And, you know, as soon as the plastics started to show up, we started to encounter all these problems. And it started to get into the building construction in of itself. You know, in Youngstown, our bread and butter fire was 2.5-story wood frame legacy homes. Now, what I mean by legacy is these are houses built, you know, in the ballpark between the turn of the century and, you know, the 1930s. And even into the 60s, you still had fairly decent construction. So, you know, that changed. And then microlams started to come in, and the plywoods. And most of those are just, you know, chipboard, and they're glued. And the glue is flammable. And, you know, legacy construction, by the time the fire starts, given, you know, fire doubles in its size every 30 seconds, 30 to 40 seconds, I knew I had about half hour to 45 minutes before I was going to start losing some structural integrity in the building. I had that little time. And you take out reflex time, which is the response time, first due engine company, the whole nine yards. But these older homes gave you some time. These newer homes, some of the new stuff that's being put up with all the, you know, all the new process micro lambs and engineered trusses, some of them are falling in by the time the first due engine company gets there because they're just not built that well.
2: And the materials that they're using are toxic. I mean, it's just a lot of plastics and a lot of, you know, just, you know, formaldehyde and, you know, the foam insulation is plastic. I mean, it's just like, it's just a toxic mess. I mean, being a firefighter is dangerous because of the fire, but it's also dangerous because of the chemicals that you're exposed to.
0: We're handling house fires as mini hazmat spills.
1: Yeah.
0: Because of all the burning plastics, because of all the toxins that are being given off. Now, your more progressive departments, ones that have 2 and 3 sets of turnout per fireman, as soon as you come out of fire, they're deconning these guys down. You know, they're scrubbing the turnout gear down, getting all the crap off of it because it's dangerous. And, you know, one of the biggest problems we run into is the carbon monoxide and cyanide mix. These plastics give off hydrogen cyanide. So, you know, when you inhale the, you know, if you're stupid enough to go in or take your mask off while it was really, you know, as we call it, bitey, or while there's a lot of smoke in the house, you're inhaling the carbon monoxide and the cyanides. Now, the carbon monoxide attacks the lungs, the cyanide attacks the organs. So what you end up with is a double punch. Now you're dealing with non-Hodgkin's lymphoma, you're dealing with a myriad of cancers. When I got on, there's maybe only 2 or 3 types of cancer that they would cover as a debilitating injury. Now it's 40 or 50 types of cancers that are out there, from bladder cancer to lung cancer to non-Hodgkin's lymphoma. I mean, there's a ton of them because of what we're being exposed to in these fires.
1: So are there conversations going on between the firefighting industry and the building industry and the zoning departments about how we should be building houses, how they could be made safer?
0: There is some, but unfortunately, one of the old adages is fire codes are written in the blood of their victims.
1: Oh, God.
0: So, you know, you go back historically, you know, when did we start having regulations about fire exits? Oh, after the Triangle Shirtwaist Fire in New York City that killed hundreds of people. When did we start talking about, you know, not blocking fire exits? Coconut Grove that killed hundreds of people. So, unfortunately, a lot of these rules and regulations only happen when there is a public and massive event that draws attention to it. That's the change, that's the impetus of a lot of changes. So unfortunately, fireman death is quiet.
1: Yeah.
0: There is no big, Youngstown, Ohio lost 26 firemen to this, and it's not there. You know, like people say, well, how many people died in 9/11? Well, 343 firemen lost their lives, and they're still losing their lives. The body count continues every day, but that's the silent part of it. You don't hear about that. So that's the impetus for the change. And then there's a lot of economic issues that drive it too. If you build a house to like my specs that I built my house, it's probably going to cost you 20%, 30% more.
1: Mm-hmm. Mm-hmm.
0: Enter in rental houses. One of the biggest problems we were having here in this area was rental homes. People would go in and rent, you know, and when they got kicked out, they'd move out lock, stock, and copper plumbing. So what's the fix to that? We put in PEX.
1: Plastic pipe.
0: So now we have PEX, now we have plastic, now you got microplastics going into the drinking water. You know the tenants aren't filtering your drinking water. So they're being exposed to microplastics. And now when I have a fire in this house, I'm exposed to the microplastics, not only from the, you know, the Schedule 40 sewage pipe that's being put in, but now the PEX.
1: Yeah.
0: You know, it exacerbates itself. And it all ties back into the oil and gas industry, because the drill baby drill thing isn't to make our heating cheaper and cheaper gas. It's plastics.
1: The bane of our existence these days.
2: I know that you testified for the East Palestine disaster. Can you actually talk about what actually happened? Who made the decision to burn it up? And there's a lot that's not known about what actually happened there.
0: There's a lot of things that contributed to that. I remember when it happened, I had just retired, and I had just retired from the Hazardous Materials Technical Advisory Committee. And it came across my phone, and it's like, oh, wow, they got a derailment down in East Palestine. And I know the chief of that county hazmat team. I says, well, you know, probably one of the better people to deal with the issue that at hand. And I figured, hey, if he needed something, he's got my number. I know damn well he would call me, because we were that close. The next morning, I'm having my breakfast, and I get a text from one of the local news people that I knew. It says, hey, Sil, what's going on here? This is what happened. Are you involved with this? You know, blah, blah, blah, blah, blah. We don't know what, they're not telling us what's in these
2: tankers.
0: Yeah. And I'm like, wow, you know, that's unusual. They should have had that fairly quickly. After the fact, we found out that at 10 o'clock the night before, they had the train con system. They knew what all the chemicals were. But at 9:30, 10 o'clock that morning, they weren't telling anybody, which is not part of the emergency response plan.
1: Yeah.
0: Your media is the people that get the information out to the people. That's the first red flag that went up in my head. I told the news person, I said, look, you know, ask this, ask that. These are the questions you want. Tell them, you know, you have a right under Sarah Title III to get this information. I said, railroads have a tendency to try to get the railroads open above all else. So they're going to push for that no matter what. It was prophetic because it's exactly what happened. What was happening was instead of being pro-actionary, everything was reactionary. You know, when the news media came and they found out what was in the chemicals, I helped them find out using a product that I had called Ask Rail. They could send me pictures of the rail car, you know, the alphanumeric number. You see them on the cars. It's like UTLX19. Well, because I was a fire chief and I was in hazmat, I got a program. And because I teach, I use that program to show people how to use the program. So I was cleared security-wise to have the program. So I started running the chemicals for them. So they were going back to the pressers.
1: Those are the press conferences they were having to let people know what's going on.
0: And they were armed with the information, and those pressers kind of digressed into shouting matches and got closed down very quickly. As I'm watching this stuff, I'm seeing the railroad company, the fire chief, some police, nobody else. Like, you know, what's going on? Where's the hazmat guy that I knew? So I give him a call and I say, hey, you know, what's going on down there in East Palestine? Are you okay? You need any help? He goes, so they sent me home at 2 o'clock in the morning that night. I said, why? He said, things ain't right. And he said, they didn't want somebody like me around.
1: Wow.
0: So at 2:30, 3 o'clock in the morning, they sent the county hazmat team home. And that's all that he needed to tell me because they probably didn't want any, as we found out, they didn't want somebody like him around. Is what was ending up happening is Norfolk Southern was running the show. You know, one of the first things I learned when I got in hazmat, first thing you do when you get in hazmat, you get shoved into research, at least on my team. And the reason why is because it's impossible to know all the chemicals. It's impossible to know everything. What we need to know is where you can find the answers. So research showed you where you can find the answers. The two things that I learned right away is you never trust a spiller to tell you how to clean up the spill. And you always get the subject matter expert for that particular product on the line. And I'm not seeing these people. You have a very large hazmat issue involving four or five cars of a product from one place. Don't tell me you don't have a subject matter expert down there. They would probably be on the plane as soon as you say, hey, you got five cars of your product burning down here. They said, I'll be on the plane in a minute. That usually is what happens. I didn't see that. So that was starting to be suspect. Then I was asking the media. I was using the media to give me answers so I could give them answers. And, you know, have they been doing standoff infrared thermometer? This car is going to blow. They think it's going to, you know, polymerize. But one of the things with polymerization gives off heat. It's an exothermic reaction. So the temperatures are going to start going up pretty high pretty quick because it's a chain reaction. It's not going to stop. After the fact with the NTSB hearings, the temperatures inside those cars never went above 145 degrees, which is not an LOC for me or level of concern for me with something like that.
1: Yeah.
0: Went up, then they started to go down. That's not how pyrolysis works. But even before that, you know, I didn't agree with their initial evacuation zone. 10 hours into it, they weren't evacuating. Then they evacuated a half mile. Then they evacuated to a mile. And it was only after there was goading going on about, you know, all this stuff. The reporters, including one from CBS, was calling me and asking me about the signs and symptoms that she was having, sore throat, you know, all kind of. I said, yeah, that's some of the stuff that's going off. Is if the vinyl chloride is burning, it's giving off phosgene and it's giving off hydrogen cyanide. I said, those are the, you know, the two things. And phosgene, we really don't know much about because that hasn't really been used against people since like World War I, and nobody did any studies. So there was like a fur ball of stuff that was going on. And the media was calling me in to do, you know, color commentary, and then they were going to blow up the car. It's like, okay, yeah, I don't think that's the best thing because I don't have all the information. Maybe they know something I don't. But if you've got a car that's, you know, is heating up, yeah, you might want to relieve the pressure and, you know, blow it off. When I get into the news station do the color commentary on it, the news guy said, hey, Sill, they're blowing up all five. Now, mind you, there was four cars that were at the site that were burning, that were involved in the thing. One of them was directly impinged upon by burning. Then there was the fifth car all the way over on the end that wasn't even affected. They're going to blow all five of them off. Another light bulb goes on over my head. Yeah, they're just getting rid of this stuff.
1: Yeah.
0: We're talking about this, and the news guy says, well, you know, this is a bad day to blow these cars. And I said, why is that? And the weather guy goes, well, they got a 6,000-foot inversion. Now, an inversion, for anybody that doesn't know what it is, if you ever see a smokestack, smoke, if there's no inversion, it'll go up, and it'll make a nice little cloud, and it'll disperse up into the atmosphere. When you've got an inversion, smoke's going to go up. It's going to hit the inversion. It's going to go travel laterally, not go up and make the pretty little clouds. That's a 6,000-foot inversion, and they're talking about blowing this stuff. And he goes, yeah, it's worse. I said, what's that? He goes, it drops down to 1,000 feet at 9 o'clock the night.
1: No.
0: So I looked at the news guy, says, if they blow this stuff today, by 9 o'clock tonight, you're going to be smelling it in Youngstown. I said, because that's going to drop down low, and instead of going up, it's just going to start spreading out more laterally. And that's exactly what happened when they blew it.
2: So what's going on in your head when you look at this whole deregulation, you know, of industries going on and the EPA basically just saying, we're not going to, out. And I'm going to have a list of 30 things from this past week that they are just eliminating as far as protection of our water, our air, our soil, our food supply, whatever it is. It just, they're out. It's all out.
0: What goes through my head is I don't see any of these people that are CEOs of these big corporations with an oil well in their backyard. I don't see them with a processing plant in their backyard. They want to put them all in poor or minority communities, or the triple Yahtzees, they call them poor minority communities. They want the throwaway zones. They want the East Palestinians. You know, that's where they want to put all this crap. And, you know, as long as they're making money, they don't care. Greed, there's one thing in the world I can get rid of. If God came down to me and said, Sill, I'll grant you one wish, it'd be get rid of greed, because that's what this is all about, making more money.
2: Yeah.
0: At what point, you know, what point have you made enough money? Is it worth polluting your water and my air? I mean, everybody in this world is entitled to clean air, clean water, and a safe place to live. These corporations are looking to infringe upon it. And Ohio is like the epicenter of, you got trash you want to get rid of? Come on, pay us some money, we'll take it here in Ohio. But it doesn't go to like Columbus and the Dublin community. It doesn't go into the richer communities of Cleveland, or, you know, it goes northeast Ohio, the throwaway zone. We get most of this crap. And I'm sure it's no different than any other state. You know, they don't put it in, you know, you're not going to see them, you know, doing this stuff in, you know, affluent areas. They're going to do it in poor minority communities.
1: Sure. So what kind of options do we have here? How do we move forward, you know, and create a better world?
0: Groups like yourself and the group that I sit on is the board of directors for Buckeye Environmental. These are the grassroots groups that are in the front of the fight. Buckeye Environmental is part of the group to fight against plastics. We're trying to deal with brine, you know, injection wells. And we've got brine spreading here in Ohio, where they're taking, you know, conventional brine that's loaded with radium-226, 228, and dumping it on the roads to get the dust and de-icer.
2: Yep.
0: And we're the groups that are in the front of that. And I think it's only a matter of time before we become under attack, because they want to, you know, they've already limited our ability to exercise our First Amendment rights in front of these, you know, injection walls and stuff like that. It's going to be only a matter of time before they take, you know, Buckeye Environmentals and your groups and all the other groups that are out there, and they're going to start trying to infringe upon our rights to get the information out to the people, because you control the media, you control what gets out there, you can control what people think.
1: Silverio Caggiano, former battalion chief of the Youngstown Fire Department in Ohio and a nationally recognized hazardous materials expert. You can learn more about Silverio and Buckeye Environmental at our show website, greenstreetnews.org. That's going to do it for our show today. Special thanks to our friend Silverio Caggiano, our staff here at Grassroots, and all of you who listen to and support this show. Patty and I will be back next week with another edition of Green Street. 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
3: 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Hosts Gray Wheeler and DJ Eric Maddox discuss anything and everything from the Filthy 15 of the mid-80s to the rise of UK punk in the late 70s. 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

0: Welcome. This is Dr. Michio Kaku, Professor of Theoretical Physics at the City College and the Graduate Center of the City University of New York, and this is Exploration. Every week on Exploration, we discuss the fascinating world of science, as well as its impact on society. Well, today on Exploration, we're very privileged to have two very special guests talking about two very important issues. The first author is Professor Charles Seif, professor of journalism at NYU, who's written a book about fusion power. Everyone talks about energy. Where are we going to get energy to fuel civilization into the next decades? Well, hopefully solar power and wind power and renewable technology will kick in. But yeah, they're still several years away. But in a 10-year time frame, perhaps fusion power becomes a possibility. In other words, the French are building the ITER fusion reactor in southern France. And if, and this is a huge if it works, then we may get unlimited energy from seawater. That's right, from seawater, because that's the basic fuel for fusion power. In other words, hydrogen from ordinary seawater can be extracted and then burned in a fusion reactor. So Professor Seif will talk about energy from a bottle of water. And then in the second half of Exploration, we're going to talk about evolution. You know, it never ceases to surprise me that some people are, well, offended if you say that humans descended from an ape-like creature. Wow. In the second half of Exploration, you can forget about ape-like creatures. We're talking about fish. That's right. Let's go all the way back. Fish. We're talking about what humans look like now, hundreds of millions of years ago. We think that life originally started in the oceans as single-celled organisms, but they in turn gave birth to multiple-celled organisms and worms. Worms eventually became fish, and that's what we'll talk about today. Fish in turn became amphibians like frogs and salamanders. These amphibians eventually became reptiles and dinosaurs, and we're descended from mammals, which is a split-off from the reptiles. So in other words, if you take a look at the long sequence of life on the Earth, yes, indeed, you can talk about your inner fish, which is what we'll talk about with Dr. Neil Shubin. So once again, fusion power in the first part of Exploration, and then evolution in the second. Professor Seif, you're a journalist. However, you've written about cosmology, and now you've written a new book called Sun in a Bottle, The Strange History of Fusion and the Science of Wishful Thinking. So how did you, as a journalist, get interested in things that most journalists avoid, like the plague?
1: Well, I have to say I'm really a physics geek at heart. Back before I became a journalist, I studied physics and mathematics, and it was only fairly late in my education that I decided that I was more suited to writing than I was to actually performing scientific work. Mm-hmm. So even at the very beginning of my career, I was interested in writing about physics because that's what I loved. And so my career has been covering physics for a decade and change. And from the very beginning of the time that I was writing, among my first pieces was a large piece about fusion. And coming from the physics point of view, I thought of this wonderful thing which would solve the world's energy crises, and as a journalist approaching it, I saw that it was a little bit more complex than I had initially expected with my physics goggles on.
0: Okay, well, let's just jump right into your book. Your book starts out at some of the hairiest days of the Cold War. In 1945, the United States drops a fission bomb on Hiroshima and another fission bomb on Nagasaki based on uranium and plutonium. But then in the 1950s, a new race emerges, not with uranium and plutonium, but with the hydrogen bomb. So explain to us, what is the difference between the fission bombs that were dropped on Japan and the hydrogen bomb based on fusion?
1: Well, fission and fusion are two sides of the same coin. In some sense, every atom wants to be iron. It has iron envy. So things which are heavier than iron, like uranium and plutonium, want to split apart in the same sense that a ball wants to roll down a hill. And in the process of splitting apart, they release energy. fusion, on the other hand, takes light elements. Light elements, on some, in some sense, want to stick together and get heavier, getting closer to iron. It turns out that the fusion end of the reaction is more energetic for atom than fission. That is, breaking apart atoms gives you a lot of energy, but fusion, sticking them together, gives you a lot more. So at the end of the Manhattan Project, when the project ended, the United States had a bomb that used fission to power it. In its simplest form, basically all it did was take two hunks of uranium, stick them together, and wham, you get an explosion. So it was easy to do once you got the uranium material to set off the reaction. Edward Teller, a physicist at the Manhattan Project, was very strongly in favor of using the other side of the coin, fusion, because he realized that it would lead to a weapon of unlimited power, and he called it the super. And the idea basically was to use an explosion, a nuclear a fission explosion, to set off a fusion explosion, which was much greater. And Teller was right. The weapon that he eventually created was vastly more powerful than even what obliterated Hiroshima and Nagasaki. To give you a sense of scale, Hiroshima was about a 14-kiloton explosion, the equivalent of 14,000 tons of TNT exploding in the same place at the same time. The first full fusion test, called Ivy Mike, was 10 megatons, 10 million tons, almost 1,000 times larger than Hiroshima. It evaporated the island it was on, and that was just the beginning. In theory, you can make a fusion bomb as large as you want. The biggest ever detonated was the Russian Tsar Bomba, which was more than 50 megatons of TNT. And after a certain point, it's pointless to get larger because you just wind up lifting a larger and larger column of atmosphere into space, so it doesn't do that much more damage. So even though it promised unlimited power, unless you wanted to destroy the Earth, it wasn't that much more effective at doing damage than a fission bomb. But at the same time, the Cold War was getting hot. The Russians had detonated their first nuclear weapon way before Americans thought they could get it, thanks in part to a spy operation that penetrated Los Alamos. So a panicked America realized, well, we have to get ahead of the Russians and keep nuclear supremacy. So they turned to Edward Teller's idea of a super bomb as a way of staying ahead of the Russian nuclear weapon industry. And as we know, the Russians caught up very, very quickly, and it turned into a nuclear stalemate where each side had so many weapons in their arsenal that they could destroy the world many times over.
0: And I should also point out that when I was in high school, Edward Teller was actually my advisor, and he actually sort of guided my career in the early years when I was at Harvard. However, moving on now, we have the Cold War in full swing, and people are now used to the idea that there is a bomb 1,000 times more powerful than the Hiroshima and Nagasaki bomb. But other people have said, well, look at Mother Nature. Mother Nature uses fusion to light up the heavens. So now explain to us how Mother Nature uses the process of fusion, not fission, to light up the universe.
1: Yes, it's fusion is responsible for all life on Earth. The sun is essentially a big ball of hydrogen. It's hydrogen gas, and when it was coalescing, it was compressing itself under its own gravity, and collapsing, compressing objects get hot in general, and so you've got this ball of hydrogen that got hot and dense, hotter and denser, and eventually it got so hot and so dense that the hydrogen, moving extremely fast because of the energy of the temperature, the high temperatures involved, started slamming into each other with enough force to cause fusion reactions. So once you get a big ball of gas large enough to collapse under its own gravity and heat everything up high enough, you get a fusion reaction. And the fusion reaction is what makes the sun shine. these hydrogens getting converted eventually into helium release energy, and that energy shines out in all directions. That's what makes stars shine. But this reaction is extraordinarily difficult to get going. You need such an enormous ball of hydrogen to kickstart that fusion reaction that it's hard to do. Even a massive hydrogen the size of Jupiter is almost like a star. The problem is it's not large enough to get so hot that you start that fusion reaction in its belly. So Jupiter is, in essence, everything that a star has except just that extra gravitational oomph to get it hot enough and tight enough to ignite.
0: And in fact, in the movie 2010, Arthur C. Clarke talks about aliens igniting Jupiter, so our solar system becomes a double star system. However, Jupiter would have to be about 10 times bigger at minimum in order to get ignition. Now, let's talk about the promise of fusion. Why has fusion hypnotized whole generations of inventors and quacks and top physicists? What is the promise of fusion? Why is there so much interest in it? Why have so many charlatans jumped into the game?
1: Imagine if you had a sun on your desktop, that in a little bottle you had a fusion reaction going. If you could get this, if you could have something like this, you basically have an unlimited source of energy. Hydrogen is abundant, the most abundant element in the universe. It's everywhere. It's in the oceans. Water is two atoms of hydrogen for one atom of oxygen. So if you were able to tap into the sun's reaction and turn hydrogen into helium and releasing energy in the process, you can turn this virtually unlimited source of fuel into energy for free. And because the fusion reaction, if you manage to get it working in the right way, you could just keep feeding hydrogen in, and helium and energy come out. And helium is clean. I mean, if you wanted to, you could release it into the atmosphere and it would float up into space. And so this promises, in theory, unlimited energy with unlimited fuel and no waste. Reality is not quite as simple as that, but that is the promise.
0: Okay, and for the Spider-Man fans, for those people who saw Spider-Man 2, Dr. Octopus creates fusion in his laboratory in Manhattan, which is not the place to do it. But the machine looks like a little sun. It looks like actually a star. You can see sunspots and solar flares on this miniature sun. However, in real life, we don't expect to create a miniature sun like in Spider-Man 2. What will a fusion reactor really look like?
1: Well, there's two main areas that mainstream fusion researchers are looking at to make a real fusion reactor, and they are lasers and magnets. Lasers are a very clever way of getting the heat and pressure that you need to take a hydrogen pellet and make it collapse and start fusing. Basically, you shine laser light from all directions, and you squash a tiny pellet, and as it squashes, it compresses, and hopefully it ignites. And if you manage to get lasers that are strong and efficient enough that you create more energy out of that collapsing, fusing, tiny pellet of hydrogen than you consume by getting the lasers going in the first place, then you've got a source of energy. You've got a fusion reactor. No one has gotten that far, but it is theoretically possible. Another method is using magnets. It turns out that magnetic fields affect fusing plasmas like hydrogen. And if you shape a magnetic field right, you can create a bottle with which to contain a very hot cloud of hydrogen. And so a magnetic donut shaped right and with a cloud of hydrogen you throw heat in, eventually you might get a fusing plasma. And once you get that reaction going, you just have to figure out a way of piping new hydrogen in and piping fused helium out, and you've got a source of energy going. Again, these magnetic bottles aren't working to the point where you get more energy out than you put in heating the plasma and containing it. But in theory, if our magnets improve and our knowledge improves over time, you might have a magnetic bottle that contains a miniature sun.
0: Okay, now, because a fusion machine would use ordinary seawater, which is limitless pretty much, as the basic energy source, and because the energy released is almost limitless, the number of charlatans and quacks that have gone into the business is quite large. So let's talk about some of the false starts and some of the dashed hopes, beginning with a Dr. Richter, but the list is long. Let's talk about some of the false starts.
1: Yes, it's the goal is so lofty, that the unlimited energy, that the idea of fusion has attracted quacks and hoaxers and genuine scientists who are misguided from the very beginning. In 1951, the world was absolutely stunned to headlines that Argentina, of all places, had solved our energy problems forever. There was a German expat named Ronald Richter who had convinced Juan Perón to fund a research laboratory on a secret island in the middle of a lake to get fusion reactions going in what he called a solar thermotron. And he kept the world going for about a year. People were arguing back and forth, could he have done it, could he not have done it? It turns out Richter was barking mad. He would get this wild look in his eyes and dump a whole bunch of gunpowder into his experiment and blow the doors off of his laboratory in gigantic explosions and rush out and write fusion on a piece of ticker tape. And yet, for many months, he kept Juan Perón's government believing that he was on his way to solving the world's energy crisis, and this would be a great prestige for Argentina. Eventually, physicists in Argentina convinced Perón that something was going on that was a little fishy. They went and visited the laboratory with their own Geiger counters, and if, in fact, you have fusion reactions going, you should be able to detect neutron radiation coming off, and they detected nothing. So they proved that Ronald Richter was perpetrating a fraud, and contemporary accounts say that he wasted between $4 million and $70 million of the Argentinian treasury in the process of pursuing his dream. He disappeared off the world stage very rapidly, as you can imagine. But, in fact, everyone who is involved in fusion in some form winds up deceiving themselves or deceiving others about their achievements. In 1958, British scientists at a very, very prestigious lab built this machine called Zeta. Zeta was a magnetic bottle of sorts, and the scientists had convinced themselves that they had gotten fusion in a laboratory, and they cracked open beers, they announced to the world that they were on their way to solving the world's energy crises. Turns out that they were wrong, that they were not seeing fusion, that they were deceiving themselves with neutrons. They were seeing neutrons, but it wasn't from fusion that they wanted. So they had to humiliate themselves on the world stage. After all these tabloids said energy to last a lifetime, no more energy bills, the British teams had to say, well, not really.
0: Okay, now more recently, we had this huge fiasco concerning two chemists, Pons and Fleischmann, who grabbed world attention, covers of, I think, Newsweek magazine and The New York Times, and everyone was talking about, well, did Pons and Fleischmann create fusion in a bottle? Not hot fusion, the hot fusion of lasers and magnets, but cold fusion. So tell us a little bit about cold fusion.
1: Yes. In 1989, two chemists, one of whom was extremely well celebrated, made this announcement to the press that absolutely stunned the world. They claimed that where these hot fusion, this magnetic fusion, this laser fusion research has been failing for years, wasting tens of billions of dollars, these two chemists working independently had spent $100,000, and they had solved the problem. And what they argued was that they managed to pipe hydrogen into a chunk of metal, a palladium, which has the interesting property that soaks up hydrogen like a sponge. And the theory was that if you get enough hydrogen in there, the hydrogen will be forced so close together that they might be forced to fuse. And in doing the research on their own, they thought they saw more energy coming out of their palladium cell than was going in. So they thought they had created a device which was creating fusion energy. So as you can imagine, as soon as this was announced, it was headlines everywhere. Cover of Time, cover of Newsweek, New York Times, Wall Street Journal, everywhere was talking about this for months and months and months. It turned out that the scientists were deceiving themselves. There was a bit of fishiness. Some data was moving back and forth. It's uncertain exactly what was going on, but when the cells were reproduced in better circumstances with more sophisticated equipment, it turned out that there was no excess energy, and more importantly, there were no neutrons coming out. Turns out when you fuse heavy forms of hydrogen together, you expect neutrons to fly away, and neutrons are a sign of fusion. They were seeing no neutrons, and that made it pretty clear that nothing was actually happening. Now, however, it took these it was a huge battle for years. Physicists versus chemists became a red state versus blue state thing, where the liberal elite physicists on the East Coast were trying to tear down research from chemists at the University of Utah. So it became a huge political battle that still affects the physics community on some level.
0: Now, you can simply calculate, using the back of an envelope, the neutron count that would occur if they really had fusion in a bottle, and it's sufficient to kill them. So the very fact that Pons and Fleischmann are still alive means that they could not possibly have attained fusion in a bottle. But then the question is, well, what did they attain? They did get net energy coming out. That's been verified by different laboratories. Some people have gone back to the literature on palladium back in the 1800s. It turns out that a person applied for a patent for one of the first cigarette lighters. He used palladium, put it in water, and attained a net amount of energy, which he used to light a flame. And he got a patent for it, a palladium cigarette lighter. And some people think that that's what they discovered. Well, what are your thoughts? It's been several years since then. What did Pons and Fleischmann really have in their bottle that gave energy? Was it a cigarette lighter or what?
1: It's really hard to tell. Palladium has an extraordinarily interesting chemistry. It has been fooling researchers for years, as you've noted, that not only is there that patent, in the early 20th century, two researchers thought they had achieved fusion in palladium. And because they were thinking along the same lines as Pons and Fleischmann were, and they thought they detected helium inside, an excess of helium inside palladium, which would be a nice sign of fusion because you're creating helium. It turns out that they were deceiving themselves because it turns out palladium soaks up helium just as well as it soaks up hydrogen, so you have enriched helium. So if they were seeing excess energy, and it's not entirely clear from the setup of the experiment that they were, I mean, they certainly thought they were, there was some sloppiness, but it's certainly possible that they were seeing it. It would most likely be a matter of chemistry, a chemical reaction where bonds are breaking, rather than a nuclear reaction where bonds in the center of a nucleus are being formed, that the nuclear bonds that change atoms into other atoms are what are changed in a fusion reaction, as opposed to the attachments between atoms, which are chemical bonds, which are being changed in a chemical reaction like burning paper or cracking water. And so whatever they were seeing almost certainly was a chemical reaction. And chemical reactions are well studied, and there's only so much you can do for solving the world's energy problems with chemical reactions. In fact, burning gasoline is an extraordinarily efficient chemical reaction that allows us to power our cars. So it's not certain that there's anything there for solving the world's energy problems unless you have a nuclear reaction of some sort. It's pretty clear that that is not what they saw.
0: Now, to a physicist, it was absolutely staggering that you had these two respected chemists that didn't understand anything about the quantum theory. If you bring the protons together very closely, as you mentioned, then you could attain fusion. But you have to bring them really close, 10 to the minus 13 centimeters. However, in the Pons and Fleischmann experiment, these atoms were separated by 10 to the minus 8 centimeters. And you can simply, using a back of an envelope calculation, this is what we give our undergraduates. Our undergraduates can calculate that the fusion you get in a bottle is almost zero as a consequence. So for the physics community, what was absolutely staggering is the fact that chemists don't know any physics at all. Well, let's move on, because we had a story, another apparently fraudulent story that just took place a few months ago, this time at Oak Ridge National Laboratory, involving something called bubble fusion. So explain to us, what is bubble fusion, and how did the Nazis, of all people, first stumble onto this whole thing called sonoluminescence?
1: Yes, sonoluminescence is this really bizarre reaction, and it's only very recently been understood, where basically you take sound waves and you bombard a liquid with it, and you induce what's called cavitation. Under the right circumstances, if you hit water very hard, it actually behaves like a solid, and it can crack, and just for a tiny fraction of a second, you can cause a crack in water. And what happens when you have that crack is you create a little vacuum. And that vacuum causes water to evaporate and causes a bubble. By bombarding liquids with sound waves, you cause these bubbles, and if you time those sound waves just right, you can cause those bubbles to collapse very dramatically. And it was discovered that if you do this just right, you get such a dramatic collapse that you get some sort of reaction. No one quite knows exactly what it is, even today. That causes a little flash of blue light. So if you turn off the lights and you bombard a tub of water with sound, you can actually get tiny little lights. And it's poorly understood, but it's really cool. You've got a mechanism for compressing and heating something, and a gentleman out at Oak Ridge named Brucie Taliarkhan came up with a clever idea of how to get enormous bubbles by shooting neutrons into the liquid that would collapse dramatically. And his hope was that by having this dramatic collapse and heating and compression, you might actually induce fusion in the center of the

Well, I'm afraid that's it for the first part of Exploration. Once again, you've been listening to an interview with Professor Charles Seif of New York University. The book is called The Sun in a Bottle. And in the second half of Exploration, we're going to talk about your inner fish with a leading evolutionary biologist. Once again, this is Exploration. If you want a copy of today's program, call the Pacifica Program Service at 1-800-735-0230. That's 1-800-735-0230 for a copy of today's program. Also, be sure to check into my website is www.mkaku.org, mkaku.org. So stay tuned now for the second half of Exploration.

Welcome. Once again, this is Dr. Michio Kaku, Professor of Theoretical Physics at the City College and the Graduate Center of the City University of New York, and this is the second half of Exploration. In the first half of Exploration, we brought on a professor of journalism at New York University, Professor Charles Scheif, and he's the author of a book about fusion power, because energy, of course, is going to be a big issue in the coming years and decades. And in the second half now of Exploration, we're going to shift gears and talk about life on Earth. You know, it never ceases to amaze me that people have a hard time getting their head around the fact that, well, our ancestors were ape-like. Charles Darwin said that there was a common ape-like ancestor that gave birth to humans and apes. Well, in this half hour, forget about apes. We're talking about fish. That's right. We can actually trace many of the basic features of the human body all the way back to fish. And so once again, in the second half of Exploration, we're going to bring on Professor Neil Shubin talking about your inner fish, talking about Darwin's theory of evolution going back not just to the apes, but going all the way back to fish.

0: And now I'd like to introduce our special guest for today. We're very glad to have with us Professor Neil Shubin. He's a provost at the Field Museum, as well as a professor of anatomy at the University of Chicago. And he has written a delightful book called Your Inner Fish, A Journey into the 3.5 Billionaire History of the Human Body. Well, this year marks the 100th anniversary of the issuing of The Origin of Species, which set off this incendiary debate concerning evolution and the origin of humanity. Some people have a hard time getting their head around the fact that we descended from a common ancestor of the ape and humans. And in this hour, we're going to forget about the apes. We're going to go back to the fish, back to the worms, back to the single-celled organisms that eventually gave rise to the human race. So once again, today we're going to talk about your inner fish, the fact that most of the organs of our body can be directly traced back hundreds of millions of years when our ancestors were fish. Professor Shubin, how did you as a youth first get interested in science and specifically evolutionary biology?
1: When I was about 8 to 12 years old, that was the time of Apollo, of the Apollo rockets and mankind's voyage to the moon. And I was just, I remember as a child just being glued to the television every time a rocket took off and every time a human being departed Earth to go to the moon. And that struck me as just such a powerful accomplishment, but it also really tickled me that, you know, people can do these things, that with the power of our brains, we can ask powerful questions and do things that we normally wouldn't imagine are even possible. So I guess that

0: and entering college, I get interested in the Earth history, dinosaurs, fish, the origin of the Earth, the origin of the Moon. Our distant past became fascinating to me, and I think the thing about it that was most interesting was that we can understand our past, that we can understand events that happened millions or hundreds of millions, or in some cases billions of years ago. And that was really powerful. And, you know, I was very fortunate to have some great teachers. I was very fortunate to go to school in cities that had great museums. And all that just, you know, really had a major impact on me.
1: And also you were involved with a major discovery concerning the evolution of the hand. Could you elaborate?
0: Yeah, I remember I got into that part when I was in graduate school in the 80s. And I saw one diagram in a book that showed the transformation of a fish to a land-living creature. And when I saw that diagram, I said to myself, golly gee, that is a first-class scientific problem. How did that happen? And that became my quest, really, you know, for my PhD dissertation and my research afterwards, to understand that. And it became clear that to understand that, I had to find new fossils. And I began the hunt in the late 80s around the world. And that hunt ultimately took us to the Canadian Arctic, where I've been working since the late 90s. And the reason why we went to the Canadian Arctic was because it has rocks of the right age and the right type to fill that gap between fish and land-living creature, between finned animal and limbed animal. And what we found over a series of years was a beautiful creature that has a fin which contains limb bones inside of it, which provides important clues on how fish evolved to walk on land.
1: And how old is that fossil?
0: 375 million years old, we believe, plus or minus two.
1: Mm-hmm. Okay, well, this year marks the 100th anniversary of the creation of Darwin's theory of evolution. And some people have a hard time getting their heads around the fact that we share a common ancestor with the apes. But in this program, we're going to forget about the apes. We're going to talk about fish. In fact, even going beyond fish, we're going to talk about worms and some of the original predecessors of the human race. So let's begin with the basics. First of all, even kids know that we're made out of DNA, which has a blueprint for the makeup of our bodies. What is the percent of overlap between us and our nearest neighbor, the chimpanzee, and for that matter, between us and the fish?
0: Well, by depending on how you measure it, you can make the case that our DNA is about 99% similar to a chimpanzee. And it depends on which parts of DNA you measure or how you do that. But regardless of how you do it, in many ways we're almost genetically identical to chimps. You can begin to take a comparison and look, okay, well, how similar are we to lizards and fish and worms and other things? And as you do that, what you begin to find is that we're pretty similar to those creatures as well. You know, the number for a fish is somewhere around 70% similar, even higher in some cases, depending on which genes you look at. In fact, here's an amazing point. If you look at some genes, particularly those pieces of DNA that are involved in the development of our skeleton, it turns out portions of that DNA is almost identical to that we see in fish and sharks doing very similar things. So when you look at our genetic similarities, it's almost like peeling an onion. What you first see are the real serious similarities we have with things like chimpanzees. Then as you go deeper, you start to see similarities we have with fish, with worms, jellyfish, and even microbes.
1: And I understand that we are roughly 30% equivalent to yeast, a single-celled organism, right?
0: Absolutely. In fact, much of the machinery that controls our cells and how they work and how they divide and how they, you know, use energy, those things can be traced almost identically to yeast. I mean, here's an amazing thing. I mean, we all take it for granted about the Nobel Prize in medicine or physiology. But if you look at the scientists in medicine or physiology who won the Nobel Prize, these are people working on yeast, on sea urchins, on flies, and on worms. I mean, that says something very powerful, that by studying these creatures, we can provide tools for human health.
1: And isn't it also true that because DNA changes slowly over time, that we can actually use DNA as a clock to tell more or less when we shared a common ancestor? Isn't that right, that DNA in some sense is a clock?
0: Absolutely. It's an incredibly powerful tool because now we can use the DNA and compare, say, a human to any other creature in the world by looking at their DNA. We can come up with an estimate

0: of how long they've been separated in an evolutionary sense. What's their common history? It's a really remarkable tool, because where it has some really powerful impacts is in understanding major events in human history, migrations of human populations over time. But even more significantly, it can tell us a lot about, you know, the shared history we have with everything from fish to worms to flies and so forth.
1: Okay, well, let's get right to the heart of your book, where we talk about your inner fish. Let's talk about the hand that you mentioned before. Isn't there more or less a one-to-one correspondence between the basic structure of the human hand and the amphibians and the fish?
0: Yeah, it's pretty remarkable. If you look at the skeleton of a human arm all the way out, and a leg for that matter, you have one bone in the upper arm or upper leg. You have two bones in the forearm or foreleg. Then you have wrist or ankle bones, and then you have the rays or digits. You know, so it's this one bone, two bones, wrist or ankle bones, then digits or fingers or toes. And we can look and say, well, let's compare that skeleton across the animal kingdom. And what do we see? Everything that has an appendage, whether it's a bird that flies, a bat that flies, a whale that swims, or a horse, or a lizard, or what have you, has that one bone, two bone, many bones, digits, fingers and toes pattern. It's really remarkable. So my quest when, you know, beginning as a paleontologist was to understand, well, how did that pattern evolve from fish? And that was the interesting thing, is that when we look at fish of the right age, of around 375-ish million years old, what we begin to see is that one bone, two bone, many bone pattern is actually seen in fish fins first. We're beginning to see that that sort of fundamental pattern that characterizes all appendages, all limbs, is originally set up in fish living in water.
1: Now, when Darwin came out with his theory of evolution, he was criticized from all angles. People were saying, well, where are the so-called missing links that link different organisms, specifically the whale? Here is a mammal. It is warm-blooded. It bears its young live, not in eggs. And people were saying, well, where did the whale come from? So let's talk about the bone structure of whales. What relationship do the fins of a whale have with us?
0: Yeah, so if you look at a whale and you compare it on one side to a human and on one side, say, to a shark, okay, and you strip it of its skin and you look inside of the skeleton, what you see is the flipper of a whale has, guess what, has the one bone, two bone, wrist bone, digit pattern. That is, the pattern of bones inside the flipper of a whale is almost identical to that seen in our own arm. That's really remarkable. And the difference between a whale flipper and a human arm and hand is not the pattern of those bones, but it's their size and shape. They've changed in size and shape to make a flat, broad paddle that the whale uses in swimming. And this sort of relationship between whales and other mammals like us is seen in the flippers, it's seen in the structure of the head, in the backbones, just across the animal. And so they're much more similar to us than they are to, say, sharks and fish. So just by understanding their anatomy, you would say, well, golly, you know, if you would predict, as any scientist would make a prediction, you would predict that if you look at rocks of the right age, that you would find links between whales and mammals to show how they evolved from land-living creatures that actually returned to the sea. And that's exactly what happened. A series of colleagues made that prediction, and back in the 90s, went to rocks of the right age and uncovered evidence of fossil mammals that evolved to live in the water. And these connect, in an evolutionary sense, whales to four-legged mammals that live on land.
1: And if you were to take a look at the skeleton of dolphins and whales and look at the hind legs, well, there are no hind legs. But aren't there vestigial bones, leftover bones there that aren't connected to anything, that are leftovers from long time ago, the fact that they had legs?
0: Yeah, that's really amazing, because actually if you look very carefully, what you'll find is that some living whales and dolphins actually have a small bone that compares to a pelvis, that actually have small rudimentary hind limbs. And if you look at the fossil record, what we begin to see is that as we trace the history of whales, we can trace them to ancestors that actually had hind limbs. So we can trace this whole pattern of the evolution of whales from four-legged animals that live on land to animals that are adapting to live in the water that are developing flipper-like appendages and are losing the hind limbs. We can trace that series very beautifully in the fossil record.
1: So in other words, the so-called missing link that Darwin didn't have, we're beginning to piece together the mammal-like creature, I guess it resembled a dog of some sort, that eventually went back into the oceans, right?
0: Absolutely. We're seeing that, and we're seeing, like, in many other examples, in the cases of birds, we're finding links between them and dinosaurs. So it's a really remarkable time to be a paleontologist.
1: Okay, so we talked about body structure. We talked about the hands. Let's talk about wings. Bats have wings, but if you compare the wings of bats to the hand and the wings of birds, what's the difference?
0: Yeah, bats fly with really long fingers. So remember that one bone, two bone, little bone finger pattern I said that we see in our skeleton?
1: Mm-hmm.
0: Well, you see it in a bat as well. The difference between a bat and a human mostly is in the size and shape of the bones. And much of the wing of a bat is formed by really, really elongate fingers that have a membrane between them. It's truly fascinating. And we can actually trace this to their development from embryo to an adult. That is, they begin with an appendage with one bone, two bones, little bones, and fingers. And those fingers rapidly develop in length. They grow very fast. And we can actually trace this shift to the action of certain pieces of DNA that control that, you know, elongate, that rapid growth that's present in bats but not as active in humans.
1: Okay. Now, if the body structure is such that you could sort of trace the evolutionary tree of how organisms gave birth to other organisms, that should also be encoded in the DNA sequence as well. So there's something called the Hox genes. So tell us a little bit about Hox genes and how they are, in some sense, a blueprint for the basic body shape, not only of fish and humans, but also insects.
0: If you look at animals, they exist in three dimensions. They have a front and a back, a left and a right, a belly side and a back side. And all animals have a body architecture where organs lie in the right place. You know, so a human has four sets of appendages. Arms and legs, and they are in the right place on the body. A fly has appendages. It has wings and antennae and legs and so forth, and these are in the right place in their body. One of the remarkable discoveries of molecular biology, of DNA technology in the 80s and 90s, was the uncovering of the genetic machinery that builds that body architecture. People started to find genes that control the position of organs on the body. They'd find mutants of flies which have a leg where an antenna should be. You know? Mm-hmm. And by deciphering these odd mutants, what they uncovered was the toolkit that controls the basic architecture of the body. And so they, you know, this is in flies. They're working on flies, and they're seeing this toolkit, and it was a really fascinating discovery. But then the truly remarkable thing happened when they began to find that these same genes that control the basic architecture of the body in flies are present in mice, humans, fish, and other creatures. So the basic toolkit that builds the body architecture is very, very ancient, and it's seen in everything from flies to worms, to fish, to reptiles, to humans. Just powerful tool to understand our bodies and its history.
1: Now, if you take a look at insects and humans, we have a head, a middle, and we have extremities and legs. As I understand, the Hox genes on the chromosomes are physically laid out in more or less the same pattern. So in some sense, isn't it true that we have a mirror image of our basic body structure encoded linearly on a strand of molecules called the chromosome?
0: Absolutely. And you can see it most clearly in these genes, these Hox genes, where the genes that are involved in the formation of structures in the front of the body, they lie on one side of the chromosome. The genes that form the structures on the back end of the body are on the other end of the chromosome. So they form this linear sequence, which people believe is related to their activity. Their timing of their activity is very important, and that relates to their position in the embryo. So all this is related. So deep structure of the chromosome is related to fundamental structure of the body in these particular genes.
1: Now, when people are in high school, they learn about how we are conceived and how the embryo grows. And some students in high school observed the fact that the embryo seems to have gills during one phase of their development. And there is something called phylogeny recapitulates ontogeny. I think that's how it goes. So is it true or is it not true that the fact that the embryo has gills, or what seems to be gills, mimics our early evolution when our ancestors were fish and they had gills?
0: Yeah, we share a very, very common pattern with other creatures. So if you look at a human embryo, say a few weeks after conception, what you have is a series of swellings in the front of the head area. And these swellings contain cells. And in us, the cells in these swellings form parts of our jaw, parts of our ear, voice box, and so forth. You can look at a shark or a fish, and after conception of these things, what you find is these same swellings exist, and we can trace what those cells do. And in fish, they become much of the apparatus that supports and controls the gills. So what you see is in the embryo are often major roadmaps to our past. Now, this is a little bit different, though, than the sort of what people might learn in school, the ontogeny recapitulates phylogeny idea, the notion that we track our evolutionary history as we develop from egg to adult. The reality is a lot more powerful, but a little bit more subtle in some sense, and that is the idea is we have in our early development very profound similarities to other creatures, and as we develop, we gain differences to those creatures, which is another old idea. But this is the idea that really we begin at a very common place and then gain our differences as we develop either in the egg or in the womb. And we can see this in the embryos and the genes and anatomy and the structures of the anatomy and so forth.
1: Now, if you go back in history and read some of the writings of Sir Isaac Newton, who lived in the 1600s, he would take walks around Cambridge and he would notice that, well, every animal he saw had a basic structure, a bilateral symmetry. There was a left side and a right side. And no matter where he looked, birds, snakes, bugs, he saw this basic bilateral symmetry. And he wrote in his memoirs that he didn't know where it came from. But wasn't it odd? Now, how far back does that go? Do you have to go back all the way to the Cambrian era, half a billion years ago? When did this basic left-right symmetry evolve?
0: We can actually go back even further than that. I mean, what you find is that animals have a body axis. There's an axis to bodies, whether it's front or back or top and bottom, in things like a jellyfish, which don't have a body plan that's much like ours, yet they exist in these dimensions. And so we actually see probably evidence, definitely evidence of the first bodies with a body architecture like you're talking about during the Cambrian, the early Cambrian. Over 520, 530 million years ago. But we know, actually, from a study of genetics and a few fossils, that creatures like with bodies that have a front and a back existed before then. Because what we're seeing as we apply DNA technology to creatures that don't appear to have a body axis, we find they already have the genes to make that body axis. So what I'm saying is that Newton's observation is even more profound, that it goes back to creatures which are extraordinarily ancient, and we're seeing it with new tools. We're not only seeing it with fossils, but with molecular biology, DNA technology.
1: Okay, well, take it back to your book. You talk not just about the hand, but different other organs of the body, including teeth, the stomach, the eye, the ear. Well, let's take a few of them. First of all, the eye. It was once thought that the eye evolved many times simultaneously or at different times along the evolutionary tree, but I guess now people believe that the eye basically evolved just once, the basic gene. But what's the latest concerning the eye?
0: Yeah, the latest thing with the eye is basically that the genetic toolkit that makes eyes evolved very early, very ancient. And in fact, you know, we can trace the molecular tools that build eyes to very ancient creatures, to that Cambrian explosion, to the Cambrian era that we were talking about earlier. Now, the toolkit that builds eyes has been around for a long period of time. Certain different kinds of eyes may have evolved independently, however, though not as many as 15 times, a much smaller number of times. But each time that happened, it came about through this common toolkit. So the idea is that you have a common toolkit to build things, and creatures, sometimes during their independent evolution, hit on the same solution because they're using the same tools. It's like if you give an architect and a builder the same kind of wood, the same nails, you know, in the same physical constraints, there's a very good odds that they're going to end up with similar kinds of houses. And so I think that kind of analogy is fitting to where the field is going now.
1: In fact, in our physics department, we actually have some physicists looking at rhodopsin and chemicals that are sensitive to light. And that's believed that that's how the first eyeball evolved.
0: Exactly. And those things can trace, you know, some aspects of our eyes can actually trace to single-celled microbes, right?
1: Mm-hmm.
0: The pigments that and the molecules that convey signals from the outside of the cell to the inside of the cell, some of these that become photoreceptive, these are ancient indeed. I mean, and go back, you know, on the order of a billion years or more rather than even younger.
1: Okay, and moving on, what about the stomach? What do we share with the fish concerning our digestive tract?
0: Well, you know, what's interesting is, you know, if you look inside a shark and if you look inside a human, they both have digestive tracts, but they're subdivided in different ways. What's interesting here is even though the organs may sometimes look very different, there's a common pattern. That is, there's a regionality to the gut tube that exists in a shark and a human that is very ancient indeed. There's a foregut area, there's a midgut area, and there's a hindgut area. And it turns out that many of the genetic controls that appear to control these, the development of these regions, are shared among many different creatures. So again, while we may not look very similar to these creatures, when we look at the fundamentals, that is their basic structure, and the molecules that actually are involved in forming that basic structure, we see the deepest similarities.
1: And I read once that there's a peculiarity of the human body, the fact that our digestive tract and our respiratory tract sort of merge in our throat, and that's why people choke. When they swallow something, it goes down, quote, the wrong pipe, and their windpipe is cut off. And I understand that the blame for that goes back several hundred million years, back to the fish, right, or back to amphibians.
0: Well, absolutely. I mean, I think when you look at a human, you know, with the viewpoint of fish, so I'm a fish biologist, a fish paleontologist who studies humans, you know, when I teach human anatomy and so forth.
1: Mm-hmm.
0: What a human looks like to me is a jury-rigged fish. It's basically, we are very exceptional creatures in many ways. We talk. We have fine manipulation of our hands. We have large brains and complex societies and so forth. Yet we're doing all of these amazing things that humans can do and can achieve with structures that originally appeared in creatures like worms and fish and so

Well, I'm afraid that's it for Exploration. Once again, our first special guest was Professor Charles Seif of NYU, author of the book Sun in a Bottle. And the second special guest was Dr. Neil Shubin, author of the book Your Inner Fish. Also, I'd like to say that my book, Physics of the Impossible, is now coming out in paperback. So once again, Physics of the Impossible, which was on the New York Times bestseller list for 5 weeks running last year, is now available in paperback form. Also, if you want a copy of today's program, call the Pacifica Program Service at 1-800-735-0230. 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
1: I find myself defending myself, my faith, my people, my community, my fellow Americans who are Muslims. Islam and terrorism are not synonymous.
0: Ahead of the 25th anniversary of the September 11th attacks, we look at the impact of 9/11 on Muslim communities in the United States with longtime organizer Fahad Ahmed and journalist Razina Ali. Her new book, Seasons of Fury, Four Families and the Rise of Islamophobia in America. But first, Mayor Mamdani releases 170,000 long-hidden records from the aftermath of the 9/11 attacks. We'll speak to Ben Shabbat of 9/11 Health Watch, which sued the city for release of the records.
2: Mr. Mayor, I want to thank you for being the mayor who, after 25 years, begins to answer the question, what did the city know about the dangers from the toxic cloud at Ground Zero, and when did it know it?
0: All that and more coming up. Welcome to Democracy Now!, democracynow.org, The War and Peace Report. I'm Amy Goodman. The governments of Canada, France, and the United Kingdom said Tuesday they will ban goods and some services from illegal Israeli settlements in the occupied West Bank. They joined several other U.S. allies, including Belgium, Ireland, the Netherlands, Norway, and Spain, which already have taken steps to ban imports from settlements. UK Foreign Secretary Ed Miliband announced the sanctions in a speech to the House of Commons Tuesday, where he accused Israel of carrying out ethnic cleansing in the occupied West Bank.
3: Ethnic cleansing is defined by the UN as a purposeful policy designed by one ethnic or religious group to remove by violent and terror-inspiring means the civilian population of another ethnic or religious group from certain geographic areas. The British government agrees that there is ethnic cleansing of Palestinians in areas of the West Bank perpetrated by settler terrorists, and all too often the Israeli government has turned a blind eye to this.
0: Miliband also tightened restrictions on UK arms exports to Israel. However, the limited embargo does not exclude the transfer of F-35 fighter jet parts. Israel responded by closing the British consulate in East Jerusalem. Far-right Minister Bezalel Smotrich declared the Oslo Accords null and void, demanding the expulsion of the British ambassador. Meanwhile, Bloomberg reports British diplomats privately told the U.S. the sanctions are largely symbolic and will have no material impact on the U.K.'s wider relationship with Israel on trade or security. Israeli Prime Minister Benjamin Netanyahu has promised to sue the newspaper Haaretz after it reported he failed to heed a warning that Hamas was planning a major operation ahead of the October 7, 2023 attacks. Haaretz said in response that it stands by its reporting. On Tuesday, the paper published excerpts of a forthcoming book by its reporters that found that UAE President Mohammed bin Zayed warned Netanyahu a week and a half before the attacks and that the Israeli leader failed to inform his security chiefs. On Tuesday, opposition politicians accused Netanyahu of evading responsibility for security lapses and called him unfit to serve. U.S. forces bombed five Iranian tankers Tuesday, including one near Iran's main oil export terminal, Karg Island. Iran retaliated by firing missiles at a U.S. base in Jordan. Jordanian forces say they intercepted nearly all of them. Iran's Revolutionary Guard also claimed retaliatory strikes on U.S. and commercial ships in the Strait of Hormuz, which normally carries a fifth of the world's oil and gas. U.S. Central Command denied Iran's claims it struck two Navy destroyers. The Strait of Hormuz has been effectively closed since the U.S. war on Iran began in late February. On Tuesday, Brent crude oil futures topped $100 a barrel, the highest fuel prices since the U.S.-Iran ceasefire collapsed in July. In Missouri, a pair of court rulings has thrown planning for November's midterm elections into chaos. On Tuesday, the U.S. Supreme Court refused to allow Republicans to use a Trump-backed map gerrymander to target Democratic Congressmember Emanuel Cleaver's Kansas City seat. The ruling left in place a Missouri Supreme Court ruling that sends the new map to a public referendum. Hours later, U.S. District Judge Stephen Clark, a Trump appointee, ordered Missouri to use the gerrymandered map anyway, ruling switching maps after the August primary would lead to voter confusion. Judge Clark's order has been appealed to the 8th U.S. Circuit Court of Appeals. The Postal Service's Inspector General says it'll review a whistleblower's warning that the Trump administration's new mail-in voting rule could result in thousands of legal ballots being discarded. The new rule would require states to hand over lists of mail ballot recipients and use approved envelopes with unique barcodes, allowing the agency to refuse ballots that don't follow those standards. This comes as a federal judge has extended a block on the rule. The Trump administration's asked the Supreme Court to allow it to enforce the rule before the midterm elections. A federal appeals court has blocked the IRS from sharing taxpayer data with ICE. ICE had demanded the last known addresses of 1.28 million people, it says, are in the U.S. unlawfully. The three-judge panel for the U.S. Circuit Court of Appeals in Washington, D.C., found ICE's request violated laws passed after the Watergate scandal when the Nixon administration weaponized tax files against its enemies. The IRS and ICE had set up a mechanism that allowed immigration officials to submit lists to tax authorities to check against their records. Judge Cornelia Pillard wrote, quote, "The IRS is now on notice twice over regarding the legal inadequacies of its summer 2025 disclosures. The government and its personnel face steep civil and criminal consequences for willful disclosure of information," unquote. UN experts warn a sharp rise in wildfires and heat waves intensified by the climate crisis is undercutting air quality worldwide. A new report finds areas which had slashed pollution from vehicles and industry now face fresh risks from wildfire smoke, while higher temperatures brought by severe heat waves are driving up ground-level ozone. This is Lorenzo Labrador, a scientific officer of the World Meteorological Organization, which issued the report.
4: Wildfires have the potential to undermine progress made brought about by air quality measures in many countries, because no matter how clean your city or your region is, because of reduced emissions due to whatever measures you put in place, if you had a lot of pollution brought about by wildfires, that has the potential to negatively impact air quality in those regions as well. So, yes.
0: A federal appeals court has ruled the U.S. Constitution does not guarantee the right to clean drinking water, rejecting a lawsuit by residents of Jackson, Mississippi, who say their city knowingly allowed them to drink tap water contaminated with lead. On Friday, a full panel of judges in the Fifth Circuit Court of Appeals ruled 10-5 to uphold the lower court's dismissal of the case, which argued city officials violated residents' constitutional right to bodily integrity under the 14th Amendment's Due Process Clause. The Trump administration's looking to obtain greater access to Venezuela's minerals, including gold. That's according to Reuters, which reports the move would open up Venezuela's mining sector to U.S. investment, giving U.S. companies access to crucial minerals. President Trump has already taken steps to control Venezuela's vast oil wealth, announcing the U.S. will take majority control of more than 65 billion barrels of Venezuelan oil reserves. The deal has been widely condemned after the abduction of former President Nicolas Maduro and First Lady Celia Flores in January. President Trump has proposed renaming the state of New Mexico New America in a series of memes he shared on social media over Labor Day weekend. Any such move would violate New Mexico's state constitution. In response, New Mexico Governor Michelle Lujan Grisham wrote, quote, "New Mexico's name isn't up for debate. It's been hours since before the United States existed," end quote. In August, President Trump issued an executive order renaming Lake Ontario Lake America. Google Maps and Apple Maps quickly complied, switching the lake's name for U.S. users of their popular app. But after MapQuest refused to comply with the name change, it saw its app surge in popularity to become the number one download in Apple's App Store. President Trump gave his executive assistant, Natalie Harp, and two other young female White House aides $45,000 each. According to financial disclosures, the payments are described as, quote, cash gift for holidays, unquote, and amount to a third of the aide's $150,000 annual salary. Walt Nauta, the director of Oval Office Operations, also reported a $20,000 gift from the president. The Trump administration's published a new study purporting to show links between support for transgender rights, left-wing authoritarianism, and political violence. The report claims without evidence the killing of the right-wing activist Charlie Kirk was connected to so-called gender ideology. The unfinished report was commissioned by the Department of Health and Human Services and conducted by researchers with Rutgers University, the Manhattan Institute, and the Network Contagion Research Institute think tank. It has neither been peer-reviewed or accepted for publication in an academic journal. In response, the Global Project Against Hate and Extremism said, quote, "This study is not a neutral scientific inquiry. Instead, it attempts to reframe a healthcare consensus as a security and radicalization concern, furthering the administration's aims of dehumanizing and abusing the transgender community," unquote. A researcher at the artificial intelligence firm Anthropic publicly resigned Tuesday, warning the race to produce frontier AI models could lead to self-improving, superintelligent machines that pose an existential threat to humans. Jacob Coxon specialized in training new AI models on vast amounts of data. In a social media post explaining his resignation, he wrote, quote, "The people building AI earnestly believe it could kill us all by the end of the decade. This is not a marketing stunt. If anything, many executives and senior researchers will couch their phrasing in the press to sound sensible. But I hear the same people express fear privately. No other human activity poses this level of danger," he said. His warning comes just days after OpenAI released its most capable model yet, GPT-6 Astra, which prompted NVIDIA CEO Jensen Huang to proclaim, "AGI has arrived," referring to artificial general intelligence. Meanwhile, the Pentagon's asked OpenAI to provide it with a special version of its artificial intelligence technology designed to refuse commands as infrequently as possible. That's according to The Intercept, which reports a large language model that would aid in the process of spying on, targeting, and killing people would require a substantial relaxation of existing safeguards. In Albania, police blocked protesters from reaching the parliament Tuesday as demonstrations against the development of a luxury resort linked to U.S. President Donald Trump's son-in-law Jared Kushner and his daughter Ivanka Trump turned violent. In the capital, Tirana, protesters pelted officers in riot gear with eggs and tomatoes. Albania's prime minister supports Kushner's development project, despite critics claiming it would cause massive environmental damage. This is a protester at Tuesday's demonstration.
5: "They were very violent, but they don't understand that their violence is keeping us more pumped and will bring here more people. They think by arresting us, by illegally keeping us in prison, they think that they can scare us, but it's kind of the opposite. Like, we are not scared. Everyone is seeing the regime here, how it is operating. So, yeah, we are not scared anymore. So we'll keep going."
0: And those are some of the headlines. This is Democracy Now!, democracynow.org, the War and Peace Report. I'm Amy Goodman.
6: And I'm Anjali Kamath. Welcome to all of our listeners and viewers across the country and around the world. This week marks the 25th anniversary of the September 11th attacks on the World Trade Center. On Tuesday, New York City Mayor Zoran Mamdani announced the historic release of more than 170,000 pages of city records from the aftermath of 9/11, some of which indicate New York City officials lied to the public about the hazardous toxins that burned and remained in the air for months up to half a mile from Ground Zero. Mamdani also announced the settlement of two 9/11-related lawsuits. He spoke at City Hall yesterday.
7: "We are together this morning to stand steadfast alongside survivors and their families and to deliver the kind of accountability around city government's response to September 11th that New Yorkers have been denied for years. I am proud to announce that our administration has settled two lawsuits between the city and 9/11 Health Watch, ending what has been a multi-year legal battle and restrictions on New Yorkers' ability to access information that can shed valuable insight on air quality and health concerns. Administration after administration has ignored those calling for answers and clarity, instead choosing to bury them in legal arguments and in red tape. We will do no such thing. As we mark 25 years, it is time for this painful chapter to end.
6: Mayor Mamdani was joined at the press conference by talk show host Jon Stewart, who's advocated for years on behalf of 9/11 first responders, survivors, and their families.
8: These people had to fight, sick and dying, for years. And I'm not saying that the information may have changed the outcomes, unfortunately, for their families, but I guarantee you, it would not have been the struggle that it was to get people to recognize that what they all knew and what we all knew who live in downtown Manhattan is that there was poison in the air and on the ground and in the windowsills and in your air conditioners and covering your pets and your clothes, and it stayed there for months.
6: And this is Congressmember Gerald Nadler speaking at Tuesday's City Hall press conference.
9: My colleagues and I, who represent the Ground Zero and the surrounding communities, immediately warned local and federal officials about the health risks posed by the toxins in the air. I was screaming at the top of my lungs to protect our communities, my constituents. But officials like EPA Administrator Christine Todd-Whitman and Mayor Giuliani denied claims like mine, saying the air was perfectly safe. Blasphemous. City Hall, led by former Mayor Giuliani, predicted that thousands of responders and community members would face devastating long-term health consequences from these toxins. Despite this, he stayed silent on the hazards.
0: The release of the documents comes as part of litigation brought by the advocacy group 9/11 Health Watch, which sued New York City to force the publication of the records. We're joined now by Ben Chevat, executive director of 9/11 Health Watch. Welcome to Democracy Now! Give us a little background. How did these documents get released? Why was it your group that's responsible for this?
10: Sure. So thank you for having me. 9/11 Health Watch was created by the state, New York State AFL-CIO. How I got here is that I was Congresswoman Maloney's chief of staff on 9/11, and I worked for her as she helped to develop the legislation that became the Zegrova Act, which provides health care. Zegrova was the detective that we named the bill after, who died in 2006. And he was the first person to have a medical examiner declare that his death was related to dying from 9/11 exposures to the toxic chemicals that were present downtown. And I worked, you know, at the time, we working for the congresswoman, we worked on the legislation. We had a real fight because the Bush administration, the Giuliani administration, all denied that there was an impact from these toxins. I just have to point out Juan Gonzalez, who was at the time the Daily News columnist, wrote several.
0: And Democracy Now!
10: And that's why I bring it up. Wrote several early columns raising questions about what was called 9/11 cough. And for that, the Giuliani administration apparently called the Daily News demanding that he be fired. And that was just an example of people like Congressman Nadler, Kimberly Flynn of Environmental Action, the local residents, including my mother, who lived in Battery Park, was 74 at the time, was there when the towers collapsed, was evacuated over the seawall to Jersey and hitchhiked to my brother's house, and then returned in spring like everyone else because the city administration at the time said it was safe. They brought kids back to school, to Stuyvesant, but not just Stuyvesant, to all the schools, the High School of Finance, which is next door to the Stock Exchange. And they brought people back, and there were questions being raised all the time, is it safe? And there's been a continuing sort of attempt, you know, we got involved many years later, but there were always attempts. Obviously, Juan wrote a book about it. Anthony DePalma from the New York Times wrote a book about it. There were hints about it. In 2007, Anthony DePalma mentioned the Harding memo, which was written to Deputy Mayor Harding at the time in October of 2001, which laid out that there would be 10,000 toxic claims they expected because of what was happening. But this was at the same time that they said that it was safe, that the air was safe, not just Christy Todd Whitman, but the city administration. And the latest sort of effort was really after Congressman Nadler and my old boss, Congresswoman Maloney, wrote a letter to then Mayor de Blasio in 2021 to say it's the 20th anniversary, it's time for the city to sort of say what it knew. Mayor de Blasio didn't respond to that. They wrote to Mayor Adams when he was coming in, who was a 9/11 responder himself, and Mayor Adams responded, but said that he would only reveal what they knew or reveal their documents if the city got more liability protection, which was sort of like an admission of, well, what's in there? And that's really, so I went to Andy Carboy and Matt McCauley, two lawyers who, Matt is actually a 9/11 responder himself, NYPD, and I asked them to help volunteer. We filed FOIAs, and the city kept, as for, you know, FOIA is not a great process.
0: Freedom of Information Act.
10: Yeah, the Freedom of Information Act. And for whatever documents, for documents for the Harding memo, for especially documents, because in the October, November, the Giuliani administration went to Congress, and I, you know, Mrs. Maloney was not aware of it, Mr. Nadler was not aware of it. You know, in the aftermath of 9/11, there were a lot of legislation going. Apparently, they actually inserted into the law a limit on the city's liability to no more than $350 million, which sort of says, well, why were they at the same, exactly, at the same time they were saying the air was safe, why were they worried about liability? And that's really the core of what we were trying to get at is, and I don't fault the city in the response to the tragedy, and ultimately it's the terrorists who are responsible, but instead of mitigating the harm, they mitigated the city's liability. And instead of maybe slowing down and not bringing kids back, or maybe not bringing my mother back and other residents, they could have said, well, maybe we need to be more careful. And I just want to be clear, I'm not a responder. I've talked to a lot of responders. A lot of responders would probably have still gone and done what they did. But I think they would have liked to have known and been given that choice. And that's really the core of the issue. So we filed this FOIA. I think the really sort of the breakthrough here, because other people had done it before, and the Adams administration was just saying no all along, was that I approached Councilwoman Gail Brewer, and we were talking, and she said, well, I'll put in a bill. And her staff, doing some research, found that the last major city charter revision had given the city council the power to order the Department of Investigation to do an investigation. This power had never been exercised by the city council. She put in the resolution. At the time, Speaker Adams, Adrian Adams, supported it. And last summer, the city council passed this resolution ordering DOI to do this investigation. And then 3 weeks later, 4 weeks later, the city informed us that they had found 68 boxes. Obviously, they had said there were no boxes, there was nothing available. The way FOIA works, once they made that administrative decision, we filed what's called an Article 78, which is under New York state law, sort of demanding that asking the question, was the law followed? Once the city council acted, and they, last September, I think it was, that they said they found those 68 boxes, that's when things really started to happen. And, you know, the election happened, Mayor Mamdani came in, and we've been waiting, trying, you know, hoping that Mayor Mamdani would change the direction of the Corporation Council, because this is really four administrations that have not allow people to see these documents. And
0: What's most important to you about the documents that have been released as we begin to wrap up?
10: Well, I think just that they're being seen. People will see it. Let me be clear. I don't know whether there's going to be a smoking gun or like a memo or something like that, but we've already seen there was a lot more that the city was keeping from people for actively preventing people from seeing. You know, we won our court case. Judge Kleins, in our case, in one of our cases, found that the city violated the law, actively preventing us from receiving the documents that we were entitled to see. And, you know, that's really the key part. And I give the mayor and then Steve Banks, the new corporation counsel, a lot of credit to that.
6: And Ben Shabbat, what's been the reaction of previous mayors from the four administrations that did not release the 68 boxes?
10: I haven't heard from them, or I haven't seen any press reports about it, of what they've said.
0: So what do you do with these documents in this last 30 seconds?
10: This is just the first batch of documents. Over the next year, there's going to be a lot more. We are working, as part of our settlement agreement, we are working with Steve Banks.
0: And Steve Banks is formerly with Legal Aid.
10: Formerly with Legal Aid, yes. And we're working with them on search terms. There's just a vast amount of these documents that have to go through.
0: That people can go through a portal and get access
10: to. People will be able to go to the portal, go to New York City, go to the New York City website. They can go through it, and they can see for themselves. And we're already hearing people saying, well, I see this. And just to say that it is difficult for the city. The city has to make sure there's no personal information. We don't want Social Security numbers. I mean, it's a vast amount of information, so it is going to take time.
0: And Mamdani has given something like $34 million.
10: And it's not just, want to say with the mayor, it's not just about the documents. The mayor is going to be working to promote the program. I mean, before you and I were talking before this segment, you live downtown, you might qualify for it. There's so many more people who may not understand what's in the Zegrove Act, what's available for them. And more importantly, there's work that should have been done a long time ago. There's now this new, what's called a youth research cohort that the mayor is going to help to promote to try to really do some real research that hasn't been done on those who were children at the time and to really see what their health effects have been.
0: Benjamin Shabbat, we want to thank you so much for being with us. Executive Director of 9/11 Health Watch, he participated in yesterday's news conference. His organization is the one that forced the release of these 170,000 pages of 9/11 documents. This is Democracy Now!, democracynow.org. When we come back, seasons of fury for families and the rise of Islamophobia in America. We look at what's happened in this last 25 years, the targeting of the Muslim community. Stay with us.
11: Blow, howling wind, beat on fragile heart. Open in your eyes, won't tear us apart. This was the year our fathers fell down. All that we once held, they broke upon the ground. And the crowds, they disappeared, the scaffold removed.

0: did the best you could.
1: Wild Gods by David Berkley. This is Democracy Now!, democracynow.org, The War and Peace Report. I'm Amy Goodman with Anjali Kamat.
2: New York City Mayor Zoran Mamdani, the city's first Muslim mayor, will be attending the 9/11 commemoration ceremony this week, along with the families of victims. Former New York City Mayor Rudy Giuliani and former New York Governor George Pataki have led critics who say Mayor Mamdani should skip the ceremony. Speaking on Newsmax, Giuliani criticized Mayor Mamdani for giving a symbolic pen to his chief legal counsel, Ramzi Qasem, during the signing of an executive order establishing September 11th as an official citywide day of remembrance and service. Ramzi Qasem previously represented several detainees at Guantanamo Bay. Giuliani then went on an Islamophobic tirade against Mayor Mamdani.
3: Too many Americans fall for that Islamic propaganda, which is the reason they're taking over certain parts of America and certain parts of Europe. They have every desire to take us over. This is not, they want to be just another religion. They want to dominate us. That's what they're taught from the day they begin their extremist religious education. Mamdani is a clear supporter of that.
2: A circulating online petition that expresses concern regarding Mamdani's attendance at the ceremony has reached 100,000 signatures. This was Mayor Mamdani's response to Giuliani's remarks.
4: What I want this week to be a focus on is on the families whose loved ones were stolen from them 25 years ago in the horrific act of terror of September 11th, and a focus also on the first responders who gave everything they could to this city and to the people who came together to try and help their fellow New Yorkers.
1: For more on Islamophobia after 9/11 and its impacts on communities here in the United States, we're joined by two guests. Razina Ali is an award-winning journalist, a New York Times contributing writer, author of the new book Seasons of Fury, Four Families and the Rise of Islamophobia in America. She's reported on the global war on terror from Egypt, Afghanistan, Iraq, and Syria. And Fahad Ahmed is the executive director of DRUM. That's DESI's Rising Up and Moving, a grassroots group for South Asian and Indo-Caribbean immigrant workers and families in New York City. He also runs Drum Beats, one of the first organizations to endorse Zoran Mamdani during his run for mayor. We welcome you both to Democracy Now! Let's begin with Razina. You spent years writing this book. This is a sacred week here in New York, this 25th anniversary of 9/11. Talk about what happened after 9/11, the rise of hate against people of the Islamic faith.
5: There were so many responses to 9/11. One was obviously fear and grief and shock, but another was rage. And so much of that rage was towards Muslims and those who looked like Muslims. Around the country, we obviously saw a lot of hate crimes, violent killings of actually brown people who were not Muslims, but they were actually Sikhs. There were also, in Bridgeview, outside of Chicago, a mass group of about 300 people who marched towards a mosque shouting death to Arabs. And I think what's particularly fascinating, too, is what the government did, which was in the weeks after, in the days and weeks after, they started arresting people. They started arresting Muslim and brown men and boys from streets, from their homes, from their workplaces.
2: I want to bring Fahad Ahmed into the conversation. Fahad, executive director of DRUM, DC's Rising Up and Moving. You've been a grassroots organizer with DRUM for over 25 years. Take us back to that immediate aftermath and that panic and fear that Razina talked about. What was it like organizing, and what were people worried about, and what was going on?
6: Yeah. Within a day or two after 9/11, we had printed a flyer and set up a hotline and said, if you're facing hate crimes, if you're facing discrimination, if you're

0: grabbed my coworker and another guy off the street and just drove off with them. And so in New York City and in New Jersey and across the country, but particularly in New York, New Jersey, we saw these massive roundups of mostly Muslim men or people that were perceived to be Muslim. And this included citizens, green card holders, and undocumented people. In the beginning, it was just mass roundups. And then they held them, and then they tried to figure out what is the reason that we're holding them. And sometimes they would dig up, false like they would make up some charges. But most of the time, they would be able to use immigrant status. And this was happening there was at least 1,200 men that were picked up this way.
1: I want to talk about one person. I want to talk about Mohammed Salman Hamdani, a New York City police cadet trained as an EMT who was headed to work at Rockefeller University with his Quran, then raced to Ground Zero. We only learned this later, attempting to save whatever lives he could at the Twin Towers, September 11, 2001. Democracy Now! Spoke to his parents on the eve of the second anniversary of his death in 2003 as they joined hundreds in a quiet procession to Ground Zero. His mother, Talat Hamdani, remembered searching for him for days.
2: The reality started to hit us at that moment. Something did happen to him. And the third day, we went down to the center that they had made for the families to come and write their, give their names of their loved ones. Armory it was. Yes, it was the armory. We went down there and we registered his name. And we gave our swab samples for the DNA. And we made a flyer searching for him. We put down his name as Sal Hamdani. My brother did not put down his name, the first name Muhammad, for certain reasons. And we searched for him. Nobody had seen him.
1: So while they searched for weeks through all hospitals, giving their own DNA samples, Salman's parents, they then went to Mecca to pray. As they were there, the New York Post portrayed Salman as a possible terrorist. The Post article was headlined, "Missing or Hiding? Mystery of NYPD Cadet from Pakistan."
2: You know, this is what the newspaper, the Post printed a very horrible heading, you know, "Missing or Hiding?" And amongst the news, that the way they presented it, it had, you know, insinuations that he was seen near the, at 11 a.m. he was seen near the Midtown Tunnel. And is he really hiding? Most probably, is he really missing? He's not missing, but he's hiding, and he could be one of the terrorists.
1: Talat Hamdani's mother, Talat Hamdani, told me how difficult it felt to be Muslim in the United States at the time.
2: We have nieces and nephews in second and third grade. They were that time. They were in second grade. And believe me, they changed their names. You know, some Armin became Amy, and one became Mickey, and the other one became Mikey. And the fourth one became Adam. And we asked them, why you changed their names? Then they said, you know, because we don't want to be called terrorists in the school. We are Muslims. So it came at that moment, you know, like a year and a half ago, like Islam and terrorism were synonymous terms. And that is where I find myself defending myself, my faith, my people, my community, my fellow Americans who are Muslims. Islam and terrorism are not synonymous.
1: Talat Hamdani, the mother of Salman Hamdani, in fact, when she was looking for him in hospitals, she said his name was Sal because she already knew there would be discrimination. The mayor would later apologize. The police commissioner would later apologize. He's named in the USA Patriot Act. And the president, President Bush, would praise Salman for the hero that he was. How typical was this?
0: It was quite common.

0: You know, a lot of the people that we were encountering in detention centers were people that were just picked out by other people who said that they looked suspicious. And there was just a overall framework of anybody that looks Muslim is likely complicit, and let's just round them up and figure things out. And maybe just to give an example of to the extent, we heard about Talat searching for Salman. We found a Salman Hamdani in the detention center, and it turned out to be a 53-year-old man. And, you know, there was just tons of these stories of particular neighborhoods, and in particular in New York City, Midwood and Bay Ridge, that there was just large numbers of men that just disappeared. And it was really disappearance because, as I mentioned, people would go to work and not come home. And so the campaign that we launched was Stop the Disappearances campaign. And, you know, these people were held incommunicado without access to lawyers, without being able to contact their families, some for 6 months, some for 9 months. And there was almost like a, whatever basic constitutional rights apply, exist, do not apply in this situation.
1: Rosina, I want to go back to you. I know we've been talking about this post 9/11 dragnet and how many Muslim men were kind of caught in this. You've got the 1,200 men who were disappeared, but then you also had the special registration. So talk about that and how many people were affected, and also how the Bush administration kind of used its immigration arm to deal with what they called preventing terrorism.
2: So, you know, one of the things that we have learned over the years is that one of the failures of 9/11, one of the reasons it happened, was because of an intelligence failure, not an immigration failure. Except the Bush administration kept using immigration as a tool to clamp down on what they thought were terrorist threats. What happened after the mass arrests of the 1,200 people was that the Bush administration thought that they should do something a bit more systematic and something perhaps a bit more orderly. And they created what is called the National Security Exit Entry Registration System, NSEERS, which was basically a registry for men and boys of, you know, at least 15 years of age, from about 24 Muslim-majority countries. They had to register with the government. The result of that was that about 80,000 people registered. Thousands of them were deported, and not a single one was found to have ties with terrorism. And there has been no apology about that. And it's interesting because I actually, years later, I interviewed a few former officials asking about the NSEERS system. And I found two responses. One main response was a lot of them didn't remember that the Bush administration had instituted this. It wrecked so many lives, but officials just have forgotten. But the other response I usually get is, we did what we had to do, and it was necessary. Civil rights may have been violated, but we did what was necessary. The problem is, I don't think it was necessary. My reporting has found that actually we didn't find terrorists this way at all.
3: We're going to go into the four families that you profile in Seasons of Fury, Rosina Ali, award-winning journalist, New York Times contributing writer. And we are also speaking with Fahad Ahmed, the executive director of DRUM, DESI's Rising Up and Moving, on this week of the 25th anniversary of the 9/11 attacks and what happened after. Stay with us.

0: Jamna Jat by Sunny Singh, performing in our Democracy Now! Studio. This is Democracy Now!, democracynow.org, The War and Peace Report. I'm Mimi Goodman with Anjali Kamat. Our guests are Rosina Ali, author of Seasons of Fury, Four Families and the Rise of Islamophobia in America, and Fahd Ahmed, the executive director of DRUM, Desi's Rising Up and Moving. Anjali?
1: Rosina, you write about the long shadow of post-9/11 use of terrorism prosecutions and the material support laws. And you write, one of the families you write about is the family of Mateen Siraj. And he was a young Pakistani immigrant. In 2007, Siraj, then just 24, was sentenced to 30 years in prison for plotting to bomb the Herald Square subway station in New York City. Attorneys for Siraj said he was set up by a police informant to push the idea of bombing. Democracy Now! Spoke to his attorney, Martin Stolar, soon after the sentencing. If we could just go to that clip. Siraj, while they get that clip ready.
2: So Mateen Siraj was living in New York City. He was living in Queens and working in Brooklyn at his uncle's Islamic bookstore. And this was during the time of, obviously, the Iraq War. There was a lot of conversation about foreign policy and what the U.S. was doing. Mateen was very vocally critical, and he was visited one day by a man who turned out to be an undercover NYPD informant who befriended him over months and goaded him towards a plot to blow up Herald Square. Now, it is worth remembering and recognizing that there was actually no details of the plot. There were no weapons. There was no date or time set for the plot. And perhaps most critically, Mateen actually tried to back out of this plan multiple times. And yet he was still arrested by the NYPD, convicted, and eventually sentenced to 30 years in prison.
1: We have that clip ready. This is his lawyer, Martin Stolar, speaking to Amy Goodman back in 2007.
3: This young man becomes the symbol of terrorism in the United States. In essence, what we have is the New York City Police Department creating a crime so they could solve the crime and claim a victory in the war on terror. That is not the way to investigate terrorism, as far as I'm concerned.
0: Is he recorded on tape saying, I don't want to do this, I'm going to talk to
3: my
0: daddy?
3: Oh, yes, he's recorded on videotape saying, I'd better not do this. I have to check with my parents to see if I really want to go forward with this.
1: Oh, my God. So he says he has to check with his parents, and the attorney for the case, and you as well, talk about the use of informants. So how prevalent was the use of informants at this time, and what did this do to the sort of, you know, community of Muslims in the U.S. who could be, you know, who were dealing with infiltration, being surveilled? Can you talk about how all of that was related to the prosecutions?
2: So what's fascinating to me is the difference between the pre-9/11 era and the post-9/11 era. Before 9/11, law enforcement really did not have good or close relationships with the Muslim community, nor did they have a lot of knowledge about Islam or the Arab world. After 9/11, they were in desperate need of any ties to Muslims, and so they started recruiting informants. And they could recruit informants by paying them, or by bribing them and saying, we're going to speed up your immigration status or application. Or they would use a stick approach and say, if you don't help us, we might make things more difficult for you. Eventually, the FBI amassed a base of about 15,000 informants, which is absolutely wild. But what's so critical is that Muslims became scared of going to the mosque, of going to bookstores, of going to cafes, because these undercover informants were everywhere. They were infiltrating practically every restaurant and cafes, certainly in the tri-state area, but also around the country. You know, we have used informants in the past. The FBI certainly has. But in those cases, usually an informant has a tie to a mafia member or a gang member. After 9/11, the only tie that informants had to another Muslim was that they were Muslim.
1: Fahd, you've worked with Mateen Siraj's family. What was the impact of his arrest and his being sentenced to 30 years in prison on the community? And, I mean, 25 years after 9/11, what's changed for the communities you're working with, working class, South Asian and Muslim communities?
4: Yeah. We've worked with the Siraj family for more than 20 years. And first and foremost, it's just absolutely devastated the family. Every day that Mateen has spent in prison, his mother and his family have been in prison with him. Every single day. The family, it becomes hard to find work. your own family becomes afraid. Do I stay in contact with them or do I not? If I support them, will I get targeted? And that same dynamic plays out in the community. People that were your neighbors now are like, I'm not sure, who should I talk to this family? Who should I talk to? And what we saw was the complete devastation of the social fabric in Muslim communities for many, many years, for almost two decades, to where people were afraid to have political conversations. And, you know, if you know anything about Muslim communities and masjids, like, that's pretty much all people do. Is you do the ritual, like religious things, and then you sit around and talk about what's happening back home, what's happening here, what do we think about the war, what do we think about this? And there were large number of places where people said no political conversations allowed. You know, there was like Muslim student associations that started putting up signs, political conversations here are not allowed. And all of this was happening at a time that several Muslim countries were being targeted by U.S. wars, while civil rights of Muslim communities were being violated. And so our communities were in this difficult situation that at the very moment where people needed to defend themselves, there was a high level of uncertainty on can and should we talk or should we not talk? Should we engage in political activism or should we not?
0: And this, of course, all didn't begin 9/11. Rosina, you write about Avdin Jabara, co-founder of the Arab American Anti-Discrimination Committee and longtime leader of the National Lawyers Guild. In the 1970s, he exposed the Nixon administration's surveillance program against Arab Americans and forced the NSA to admit it had been spying on him, Avdin, since 1967. We spoke to him in 2013 about his groundbreaking case.
5: I had been very, very active in Palestinian support work. And one day I read in Newsweek magazine, in the Periscope section, that 26 Arabs in the United States had been targeted for surveillance and electronic surveillance. So I thought, surely some of those had been clients of mine or had talked to me on the phone about issues and so forth. And that's when I brought the lawsuit. I was surprised after all the revelations about the Snowden NSA brouhaha that nobody had looked back at what had occurred back in the 70s to show that at that time it came out in the press that over 1,600 Americans had been surveilled by the NSA.
0: So that's Avdin Jabara, former head founder of American Arab Anti-Discrimination Committee. And at the time, we had a lower third that said friend of Alex Oda. Rosina, explain.
2: So Alex Oda was one of the vice presidents of the ADC for the West Coast chapter. And in 1985, there was a bomb in that office that killed him, unfortunately. And his murder was never solved. Although, at the time, the FBI did suspect the Jewish Defense League, and there was actually a lot of conversation about the rise of terrorism in the U.S. against Arab Americans emanating from the JDL. Unfortunately, what has happened in these intervening years since then is that terrorism has become more and more aligned with Islam, and we forget that terrorists can be from any group or any ethnicity or any religion. But really, what this long history shows us, that how we think about terrorism and Arabs and Muslims has been a problem much longer than 9/11.
1: And where do you see, I mean, your book is called Seasons of Fury, and you trace the kind of changing Islamophobia, both through the institutions and practices and bigotry of people, but also different administrations. Where are we today, 25 years later? I mean, this is also a time of the rise of so many Muslim politicians, outspoken Muslim politicians, including our own mayor, Mayor Mamdani, who is once again facing Islamophobic attacks.
2: I would say we're probably at a really worse place than we have ever been because it is so accepted and policymakers are peddling anti-Muslim rhetoric. But just even take the example of Giuliani. It's funny to me that he apologized to Talat Hamdani because years later, he's essentially doing the same thing over again towards Mayor Mamdani by saying Muslims cannot be victims of 9/11, right? Muslims can only be the perpetrators. And this is a narrative that has been repeated over and over again, and certainly around election season.
0: And to be clear, this is about Giuliani and former Governor Pataki saying that Mamdani, the mayor of New York, should not be allowed at the ceremonies for the 25th anniversary of the 9/11 attacks.
2: Exactly, correct, yes. And one wonders how much longer do Muslims have to apologize for 9/11?
1: And Fahad, as you look back on these 25 years, and, you know, your organization, Drumbeats, was one of the first to endorse Zohran Mamdani, you know, how do you see the community having changed? I mean, from that time of fear and putting their heads down to now having a political voice?
4: Yeah, I think there's divergent consequences. On one hand, we are seeing a resurgence of Islamophobia at levels that is unprecedented. And at the same time, it's not as effective as it used to be. And I think part of what we see, you know, the emergence of Mayor Mamdani and similar politicians, a lot of it is because of a lot of the organizing efforts that built the foundations in the aftermath of 9/11, that built the communities, and also just the humiliation and the resentment that the communities had for being targeted for so long, that part of the ways of, like, being able to resist back is like, all right, we've been through it enough. We're going to organize ourselves, and we're going to support people that are going to be much more aligned with the experiences and the perspectives of our communities. And so part of what we're seeing in the rise of more Muslim politicians, and you know, I unsubscribe to identity politics in terms of just identity is enough, but there is a confidence around, like, I'm not going to hide it anymore. And I think that deeply resonates with our communities who felt for two decades that they had to hide it. And I think now we're sort of seeing the response to them.
0: We want to thank you both for being with us. Thank you to Rezina Ali, author of Seasons of Fury, Four Families and the Rise of Islamophobia in America, and Fahad Ahmed, executive director of Drum, Desi's Rising Up and Moving. That does it for our show. On September 17th, I'll be going home to Bayshore, New York and Long Island for the screening of Steal the Story, Please. Check our website at democracynow.org. And then September 22nd at the IFC. I'm Amy Goodman with Angelique.
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4: Thank you so much. Sabah al-Khair, Chautauqua. Morning of goodness, Chautauqua. Everybody repeat after me. Morning of goodness, Chautauqua. Morning of goodness. Sabah al-Nur, Chautauqua. Morning of light, Chautauqua. Repeat after me. Morning of light. It is certainly a morning of light here in Chautauqua and of enlightenment. And I am particularly honored to be here on this historic stage. And I'm honored by our hosts, by Jordan, by the Chautauqua Institution, by the Hagen Wensley House and Rachel, who is our wonderful hostess, and by my family here who has come to visit me. Thank you so much. I am going to invite you on a journey with me today, and I will be the ship's captain, or the Nahoda, as it's called in Gulf Arabic. We are going on a journey to the center of the world. We are going on a journey to the Persian Gulf. Here I am in front of a traditional ship in Bahrain, in Manama, which is the capital of Bahrain, a small island and country and kingdom in the Persian Gulf. What's fascinating about these ships is that they are incredibly light and incredibly fast because they were built without nails. Now, how many of you want to sign up to go on a ship without nails? I don't know if I would do that. It is kept together, though, with ropes from coconuts, coconut fibers. And the planks are made of teak. They're made from African teak. Coconuts don't grow in Arabia, by the way. This is an important trivia point. But they use the fiber from Africa because that is one of the places that the Gulf is intimately connected to, is the entire east coast of Africa and all the cultures and peoples from that part of the world. In addition, most of these boats are going to India, right? For the great trade to India. And even in the past, they went all the way to China using the monsoon winds. Now, the way this boat is constructed is with a main frame to keep it safe, right? Along the lower decks. And as historians, our main frame is the argument or the thesis that we make in tying together, stitching together the planks, which are the stories, the evidence, the sources that we use to tell a larger narrative, okay? That's what historians do. It's not about just a bunch of different stories. It's about how they are stitched together onto a larger frame. What bigger arguments are we making? So, these are the elements of the frame of this boat that we are taking on our journey across the 650-mile length of the Gulf and around 250-mile width of the Gulf. And they're arguments that look at time and look at history over three main layers. If you can imagine a three-layer cake, okay? At the bottom layer is long-term history, or what the French call the long durée. These are things that don't change very quickly at all, right? The Niagara Falls has been the same, right, for many hundreds of years. The geology that creates the Niagara Falls has been the same. But it has a history, and it does change subtly over time in ways that we don't necessarily see. But it creates and influences culture over the long term. And the long-term argument that I make about the Persian Gulf is that geography has protected the Gulf like a fortress. All the elements of a good fortress are there around the Gulf. You have the mountains acting like parapets, like walls, the mountains along the Iranian coast. You have the vast deserts, which are almost impossible to cross with an army all at once without proper supplies. And you even have moats. You have the marshes, which form from the great Mesopotamian rivers of the Tigris and the Euphrates, and create this vast, one of the world's greatest marshes that prevents imperial centers or empire builders from actually controlling the entire Gulf. So the Gulf has been this zone of cosmopolitanism, of autonomy, of interreligious interactions, intercultural interactions, that is primarily based on trade as the main economic activity, not agriculture. And this is extraordinary because this is the history of the Gulf over 5,000 years. Only in the last century has our economy been radically transformed to one based on agriculture, to one based on services and trade. Today, only 5% of the U.S. economy is agriculture. If you go back to the early 19th century, it was 90%. And that was the entire world, 90% agriculture. In the Gulf, for its 4,000 to 5,000-year history, 90% of the economy has been trade. Agriculture, there isn't that much that can grow along the shores of the Gulf. There are some date groves and things. But the main purpose and the main activity, the main human activity happening in the Gulf has been long-distance navigation and trade, connecting the capitals of great empires, right? Connecting Bombay and Baghdad and Canton across the vast Indian Ocean, right? So this is how the Gulf becomes a center of the world, not because it's a center of power, but because it is a center of free human interaction and commerce. Okay? The next layer of the cake is medium-term history. These are things like the emergence of prophets, the emergence of great ideas that change the way we look at the world, such as this idea that emerged in the 5th century BC that you should treat your neighbor as you treat yourself. Any neighbor, no matter what their background. And this cultural aspect of the Gulf is really interesting to me because I think it is what most reflects what's happening here at the Chautauqua Institution. While we were walking by yesterday, I overheard one of the sermons being preached here in the evening service. And the preacher was saying, you can keep your identity, you can keep your traditions while still being open to other faiths, while still being open to other denominations, being ecumenical but grounded. I think that really is the spirit that is being preached here, literally, at Chautauqua. And what's interesting about the Gulf is that this distinctive cosmopolitanism has been a feature of Gulf culture for many centuries, right? You have people from the Gulf from many different backgrounds, and they go to their place in the desert, for example, the oasis, for part of the season. They might even retreat far into the mountains for transhumance as they move their flocks in the wintertime, right, or the summertime. But then they all get together on the same ships, right, and have to interact over a long period of time. Now, we've all been on transatlantic flights, or most of us probably have been on transatlantic flights. Those only take about 6 to 8 hours, right? Imagine if you were to take all those people on the transatlantic flight and put them on a boat, and you had to live with these people for weeks, months at a time. It would be a different experience, right? What if they had different ways of praying? What if they had different ways of eating? What if some people could eat some things, some people couldn't eat other things? What if some people were offended by some things and some people weren't offended by other things? What if the very existence of somebody offended somebody else? What are you going to do? Oh no, how do you keep the ship from sinking with all these people? This is the distinctive cosmopolitanism. People can shift into an attitude of cosmopolitanism during these seasons of trade, during these seasons when they are on the boats going across vast distances on the monsoon. So the Gulf is a place where you have distinctiveness and identity, but you also have an awareness of a larger human story and the similarities of that human story that is held by people of different faiths. And these multi-faith, multi-religious communities on these ships, remember, they're stitched together with coconut ropes. If they hit a sandbar, everyone is going to pray to their own god, right? And if you even read the Tales of Sinbad, it's funny when this happens, everybody hopes that at least one of the gods will work. So, yeah. On the shorter term level, this is political history. So this is whatever ruler might happen to be in charge at any particular point, or the politics of the Gulf, which is really fascinating as well. Because you might think, oh, the Gulf is probably ruled the same as much of the Middle East. You must have these really powerful rulers and kings and what we call dictators and so on. But no, the Gulf has been ruled for most of its history by laissez-faire princes, merchant princes, that have more in common with the merchant princes of Renaissance Italy than they do with the emperors and kings that you traditionally know about in France or in Spain. So these merchant rulers, their main objective is not to force people to do labor, to extract agriculture from the land, right? That was the main objective of traditional kings and rulers, right? Even in the Bible, it talks about, you know, agriculture being so important and tending to the land and fighting over the land, right? Because that's where the economy comes from, right? In the Gulf, it's different. The land is pretty barren. If any of you have flown over Arabia, you'll notice that. The main source of income, the main source of taxes and revenue for these princes is their customs house, right? It is the slight tariff that they charge the merchants who are coming to their port, right? That is their main source of income. So it's in their interests to welcome as many merchants from as many different places as they can, regardless of what religion they might practice, or regardless of what beliefs they might hold, or regardless of even if they had been trying to invade just a couple years ago. The main objective is to keep the fountain of silver flowing, as it was called. That fountain of silver comes from the customs house, right? So the more rules you put down, the less favorable your port might be to princes to merchants who might be engaged in trade that is perhaps less than legal in other parts of the world, for example, right? The more restrictions you put, the more taxes you put on, in your port, well, they'll just go to the next port, to the prince that is charging lower customs fees even, right? So the emphasis is really on this free market, free trade zone. And that goes back centuries. It's not a recent idea for the Gulf. It's an idea that goes back in time to the ancient period, which we are going to be exploring now. First, however, I want to show you a map so you can tell where I'm taking you on this voyage, right? I should at least allow you that, although you might not be given it 2 centuries ago, but still. Okay, first we go to Dilmun, to ancient Dilmun, which is here, number one, over the island of Bahrain today. And then we go to the Islamic period, to Basra in the marshes, okay? Then to Saraf in the mountainous regions, right up, as the mountains come right up to the coast. They actually make the Gulf a little deeper there, which allows for these larger cargo ships to actually use those ports. They form natural harbors called bandars, B-A-N-D-A-R-S, bandars. And then from Saraf, which is the medieval period, we go to Hormuz. Hormuz under the Portuguese. The Portuguese come to the Gulf. Yes, they conquer Hormuz under Albuquerque. They build big palatial cisterns. Cisterns? Well, you need to have water in the Gulf. This is one of the main objectives for survival because it is incredibly hot. Imagine our temperature now plus 30 or 40 degrees. Okay, so Hormuz, and then we go to Muscat, which is a part of Gulf culture, even though it's not in the Gulf, I would argue. And then we end up there in Dubai, which everybody knows has become the byword for luxury, decadence, and everything extremely modern and extraordinary today. So that's a map of our journey. We start with Dilmun. Dilmun, I argue in my book, is where globalization actually began 4,000 years ago, where the first long-term navigation and trade occurred. And we have evidence of this through these Dilmun seals here, imaged here. It wasn't exactly currency per se, but they were used by traders as a type of stamp on their goods so that you could take the seal, put it on your goods, and not have to be physically present when the goods take the long journey from Ur, which is where Abraham is from, actually, Ur in southern Mesopotamia, all the way down the Persian Gulf, all the way outside of the Strait of Hormuz, and all the way to the Indus River Valley, which were the two main great civilizations that were just emerging with an urban system, with rulers around 2800, 2500 BCE. In fact, around the traditional time of Abraham, Abraham was in our readings on Sunday, if you all remember, if you went and heard the readings from the Old Testament, there was a merchant named Ea Nasser, and we actually have all of his records written in cuneiform about, yes, about his journeys and about his goods and where they went and what he was trading, and what he was giving even to the temple gods at the time. And there's even some complaint about, you know, the IRS. And the fact that he's losing money here and there, and oh, why is he giving so much money to this guy? He doesn't know what he's doing. So just be aware, in the event that all of your tax records are preserved for 4,000 years, that they might be read by archaeologists and historians who might still have a chuckle over what you have to say. So at the same time as Abraham, my point is that even as Abraham is moving west and establishing a new idea or a new monotheistic movement as it becomes with the Hebrews, you have Ea Nasser moving east, this merchant, out to seek his fortune, right? And that's generally what was represented here. The Persian Gulf was this place where fortunes were made, and merchants would thrive. So the rise of Islam comes, the end of the Persian Empire, but that was not the end of Gulf autonomy. Various Christian and various non-Sunni, non-Orthodox Muslim communities thrived on the Gulf shore. But I want to make a few more points about this extraordinary ancient period. This is a picture I took in Al Ain, which is in the United Arab Emirates, of one of these Umm al-Nahr tombs. And if you look at the incredible craftsmanship or masonry, these aren't attached with any sort of cement, right? This is similar to what you might have seen if you've been to Peru and seen the Inca stones, right? But what's fascinating about these earliest tombs from 2000 BC is they're not the tombs of kings or of one particular ruler. They are tombs for the whole community. So anybody within the tribe or the community is buried at an equal level within these tombs. And that spirit of egalitarianism, at least within the tribe itself, and sometimes these tribes can be very large, continues to this day within the Gulf. Right? The sheikh is seen as a first among equals, not as above everyone else, not in the same role as a traditional king. Okay. And these ancient ports were truly autonomous. When the Seleucid ruler, the Seleucids were the successors of Alexander the Great. Remember, Alexander the Great made it all the way to India? And he left his successors, the Seleucids, there, who became very Persianate in their ways. They became more like the Persians. One of these rulers wanted to take over the entire Gulf, but the ruler of one of the small princely states, one of these merchant rulers, said, "Destroy not, O king, these two things which have been given us of the gods, perpetual peace and freedom, because that is the source of our wealth and your wealth as well," right? So what he's saying is, if you come and completely take us over, you will destroy the main thing that you're after, which is the commerce and the merchants who are coming to our port. So the king, he sailed away and said, "Okay, you guys just give me some tribute. That will be fine."
0: Okay.
4: In the 7th century, we move to a new site from Dilmun, with the seals and the tombs, to Basra. Basra, at the lower part of Mesopotamia, was where, I argue, Islam becomes a world religion. What do I mean by that? Well, the version of Islam that we know most about today, that version was written down in the 8th and 9th centuries. So actually after the life of the Prophet Muhammad. Many of the traditions that were written down centuries after the Prophet lived. Now, I'm not here to dispute any particular tradition. That's something that is left to Muslim scholars themselves to think about. But what's interesting about that is that it was not in Mecca. It was not where Islam was born, in Mecca and Medina, but it was here in Basra where both those traditions of Islam and the language of Arabic fully took shape, okay? Because before Basra, Arabic was a language of the Bedouin, right? It was a language of the tribes around Arabia, and it wasn't written down and standardized in a scientific way. What happens in Basra is that you have people converting to Islam who are not Arabs and not Arabic speakers. And these Persians, oftentimes, are people from Sindh or even people from Greece who are coming down. They want to understand this newfound religion that they've converted into. And they need to know the Arabic, and they need to Arabize themselves so that they learn more about Arabic culture. And it's that looking at Islam from the outside that makes it into a global faith and makes it able to translate and to move across both the Middle East and then the Indian Ocean world as well. Also, what's interesting is that it is in Basra, there on the Gulf, there in the center of trade where you had canals like Venice, right? But also a market in the desert that was the first stop on the Hajj, or the pilgrimage to Mecca, right? Which incidentally, well, not incidentally, but very importantly, was sponsored by the queens of Baghdad. So Zubaydah, the wife and consort of Harun al-Rashid. But you have this place, these caravan cities like Basra that connected the water and the sand. And you had the rise of new ideas about religion and humanity generally. You have the rise of Sufism, the first Sufi thinkers. You all know about Sufism, perhaps you've heard of it. It is Islamic mysticism, right? It's this idea that you have to look behind the words of the Quran for the deeper meaning, not just take the literal meaning, right? Look for the spiritual message and try and approach a closer unity with God. Those first Sufis preached in the markets and streets of Basra, right? Hassan of Basra and Rabia of Basra. In fact, Rabia of Basra, the woman, she's sort of like Claire of Assisi, right? She famously said, if I could, I would bring fire into heaven and ice into hell. Why would you want to do that? Because she says she doesn't want a reward to be what brings her closer to God. She wants to come to God without any expectation of reward. Right? So those sorts of ideas that seem heretical but are actually incredibly holy are emerging here in Basra. Also a larger humanistic idea. The idea that humanity is what we need to be looking at, not simply what the gods tell us. It's emerging in Basra in secret merchant societies, right? Who are using hermetic methods, the methods of Plato and the Neoplatonists, to conceive of the universe as a reflection of the human body. The microcosm of our body is the macrocosm of the universe. These profound ideas get put in the mouth of the literature of Basra at the time, including the Makamat of al-Hariri, where the trickster, who is the hero, he's kind of like the Odysseus of the story, he says, weep not for a friend that is distant or for an abode, your own home that you know, but turn yourself about with fortune as it turns. Consider all humanity your dwelling place and imagine all the earth your home. These are very familiar concepts to us today in our modern globalized, it might be something even preached in the evening here at Chautauqua, right? But this is from the 10th century, while Europe was in the midst of what we call the Dark Ages, before the humanistic Renaissance emerged in Italy. So, thinking of all humanity and even animals, there was an idea of animal rights, right? This secret merchant society in their Brotherhood of Purity, they talked about a debate between humans and animals, where the animals went to the humans and said, look, you're treating us horribly. Who gave you the permission to do this, right? You use us for food. You use us as slaves. You beat us. You do these terrible things to us. And the king of the jinn, or the king of the genies, remember in Islam, you're supposed to believe in jinn and genies because they're mentioned in the Quran, right? The king of the jinn hosts this debate between humans and animals, and the animals are winning. Oh no. Which they probably should, because, you know, humans can be pretty awful to animals, especially. But in the end, the only person who can convince the king of the jinn that humans should have the place that they do in creation is a man who is a combination of all the different faiths and cultures of the Persian Gulf, right? At the end of the debate arose a learned, accomplished, worthy, king, insightful man, Persian by breeding, Arabian by faith, a Hanif in confession, Iraqi in culture, Hebrew, read Jewish, in lore, Christian in manner, Indian in discernment, Sufi in intimations, regal in character. And he says and convinces this king of the jinn that humans should have the place that they have, but only he can do it because he combines all of those aspects of different human cultures coming together, not in competition, but in community. Okay. We see Jews and Muslims worshiping together in large numbers, right? Such as at the shrine of Ezra. Ezra, one of the books of the Bible, one of the great prophets, who goes back to Babylon, right? And dies there. The shrine of Ezra is a large synagogue where Muslims have also constructed a house of prayer. And all the Arabs come there to pray, and the Christians, and the Jews. This is actually a picture by Gertrude Bell, the great English explorer from the early 20th century, where they continued to worship together at the shrine of Ezra near Basra. Now, after Basra, we come to Saraf in the medieval Gulf. And this is a bit of a cautionary tale, because Saraf was a place with wooden skyscrapers. It was like the Dubai of the 10th and 11th century, right? Now there's nothing but a few ruins, right? All of that prosperity that was built up in that one place, it shows the tenuousness of the Gulf that can happen even to these prosperous ports. So trade alone was the main export of Saraf. They actually had to bring in fresh water to feed all the merchants who would be housed in the wooden towers. And it became a ghost town as the merchants were actually stolen by a rival port. A rival prince on the island of Kish went over, rounded them up, and said, you need to come to my port instead. There was also a big earthquake, which kind of caused some problems too. But when that happened, eventually the port started moving down to the southeast until we get to Hormuz. But traditions associated with Saraf continued as this great port in the past. And even in the Shahnameh, in the introduction to the great Book of Kings in Persian, which is the great classic work of Persia, you have this notion of the 70 ships of faith. So there's in Islam, this idea, there's 70 different types of faith, right? And they each are represented by a ship. They set sail from Saraf in this tradition, because Saraf is where all the different faiths are coming together. Okay? And you can see that in the image there. And you even have to each his own plate and table. Okay? So when the Hindus come to Saraf, there is a tradition among some of them that they can't eat with those who are eating beef or eating certain other foods, right? Because it's considered an abomination in their religion. They set up special houses and special dining rooms for these merchants, just so they can feel welcome when they come to Saraf. This is in the 10th century. And after Saraf, we go to Kish, which is represented here. And we see a description of Kish from Benjamin of Tudela, who is a Jewish traveler coming all the way from what is now Spain to the Gulf. And he says, the inhabitants neither sow nor reap, remember, no agriculture, they are only merchants. And they're middlemen and learn and earn their livelihood thereby. He thinks this is an extraordinary thing, and it really is for a medieval economy, right? It is also, he also describes Qatif, the great pearling port, as being controlled by a Jewish official, which is really interesting. Okay. From Saraf, we also see the emergence of, again, this universal ethic or this idea of empathy towards people from different faiths and religions. And one of these poets, Saadi Shirazi, who talks about the fact that when one of us is wounded, it's like the entire human body is wounded. The end of the medieval period is marked with the coming of the Portuguese, right? And traditionally, we think, oh, yes, the Europeans arrive, and everything has to change then, right? The Europeans arrived here in the Americas, and Jared Diamond, you might have heard of Guns, Germs, and Steel, right, or others, the effect of European diseases and European technology just overwhelms and changes the culture and civilization. That actually did not happen in the Gulf. The Portuguese were simply absorbed like any other people coming to the Gulf seeking their fortune. And that, I think, is a very interesting part of the history here. So what the history of Hormuz, which is the main port of the Portuguese, is really a failure of

if you have the Inquisition, it turns people away from the Hormuz port, and the merchants go to the port next door, which is controlled by the pirates, who we can't really control very well because they're going away through the coves and deserts that are impossible to control in the Gulf. So the Portuguese had to come to an understanding, just as every ruler in the Gulf has come to an understanding, and allow interreligious mingling, even allowing people to be buried next to each other from different faiths. So you have four holidays a week due to the religious diversity in Hormuz. You had you had intermarriage and relations between people that was happening in the very narrow streets, very dense and very hot, as people are waiting to get onto the monsoon. It's like you're in an airport, right? This is the airport of Hormuz. And you have Moors, Gentiles, and Jews without distinction mixed one of the other indifferently in the cemetery. Right? This is extraordinary. Even also Hindus. And this is something that Garcia de Silva Figueroa found to be highly unusual and in need of correction. After Hormuz, in the 16th and 17th century, we see the emergence of a local Gulf empire. So you think, oh, the Europeans, they controlled the world after the 16th century, right? They're the new story. They're the new rulers. In fact, in the Gulf, it is the Omanis who conquer all of the fortresses, who use the Portuguese and Spanish technology to their advantage, who even adapt new cannons and new ways of attacking Portuguese and other ships, and establish their own empire, right? An empire that spans across East Africa and most of Arabia. And here is a picture of the baths that were built by Sayyid Said bin Sultan, who was the ruler of this empire, in Zanzibar. He moved his entire capital from Muscat to Zanzibar, because Zanzibar was where most of the money was being made. So they used European ideas to their own advantage. The British come along in this period, and you think, oh, the British, okay, finally, okay, we have the Europeans, they're gonna decisively take over and control the Gulf, right? No, the British created a very cheap, inexpensive way of making sure that piracy was kept under control. Instead of building Portuguese forts, or huge establishments and putting a lot of troops on the ground, they identified particular rulers, particular sheikhs, and said, you are responsible if a pirate comes from your area and attacks us, right? And this created the foundations for the current states that exist today along the Arabian shore, especially. Those rulers who signed those treaties, those paper forts with the British, are the ancestors of the rulers, fabulously wealthy rulers, of the Gulf today. But there are many other families that could have been chosen. This is not necessarily something that is talked about in the national narrative. It just happened to be the people who were prominent at the time that the British came to sign the treaties. So other tribes and other prominent people in these places, in Dubai, in Sharjah, in Doha, they know this and they remember this. And they remind the rulers of this. And the rulers have had to maintain a special relationship with other tribes and other people that you don't necessarily see looking from the outside. It's not simply an absolute monarchy, to say the least. It is a system of consultation, informally, where the ruler is supposed to be accessible to citizens in particular. Now, that's the ideal. Whether it's a reality is not necessarily always the case. What is interesting about Muscat, too, is it really shows the extent to which even faiths outside of monotheism, outside of the Abrahamic system, have become elevated to positions of power and authority. In Muscat, we have a Hindu temple right next door to the palace of the Sultan. Because the Hindus have been the main stewards of the customs house, and it was

0: actually a Hindu who helped conquer Muscat from the Portuguese when he opened the gates of Muscat because his daughter had been wronged by the Portuguese captain. Right? This is the tradition. And they have been rewarded for this act by actually being given the status of sheikh, which is a high status. It's kind of like a governor within Oman. So you have one of the few places in the world where you have Hindu sheikhs, right? Not Arab Islamic sheikhs, but Hindu sheikhs. And it's incredible the diversity within Oman and within Muscat today. And even the Minister of Religious Affairs, who I know and interviewed, Sheikh Abdullah Al-Salami, he encouraged a redefinition of his duties to be not the minister of Islam, but the minister of all religions. Right? And even to this day, there's some Mormons coming to Oman, and they want to create a special temple due to the existence of a tomb of a prophet in Oman. And the minister is, yes, we will allow this. It's not like Saudi Arabia, right, where it is forbidden. Okay. Finally, we come to Dubai, right, which maybe you've gone through that airport before.
1: Yes.
0: You may have seen these tall buildings, Burj Khalifa, the highest tower in the world. You might think, well, there's really not much history here, right? You might think, oh, it's all just this glitz and glamour. In fact, there is an incredible history behind it that we have just been talking about, but even particular to this place, has been a pre-existing cosmopolitan culture based on a different resource, not oil, but pearls and pearling, okay? So pearls, which were a luxury item, yes, oh, somebody's clutching their pearls right now. Some of the greatest pearls and most valuable pearls came from the Gulf and been coming from the Gulf for many millennia. In fact, the pearl that Jesus talks about, that you sell everything and buy the pearl of greatest value, must have come from the Gulf. These pearls were dependent on an international market and international prices that could fluctuate and change at any moment. So the Gulf rulers had to adapt and be flexible to that, right? It was sort of a prequel to the oil period, to the oil age. They had to invest in strategic ways as well. As one of the rulers said, we are all slaves to one master, which is the pearl. Because of this, there's an interesting system of income distribution, as I was telling you before, the sheikhs are really first among equals, between different members, different citizens within the country. And there is a persistence of this monarchical system, which is formally a monarchy, but I would say is something slightly different. It's a type of informal consensus that exists. One part of the story, though, that the Gulf does not want to necessarily advertise as much is the fact that a lot of the costs of the incredible modernization that you see in the Gulf are borne no longer by the citizens of the Gulf, but by people brought in as laborers from outside. So people from South Asia in particular, from Pakistan, India, and Bangladesh. Now, many of them are given great opportunities and they go home and build palaces. They're called Gulf palaces. In fact, if you go to India, you can see them. But there have been human rights abuses as well, and that's something that the rulers of the Gulf and the people of the Gulf are really wrestling with. But imagine if today, here in New York, or here in the country generally, 90% of the population were non-citizens. 90%. That's what it's like in Qatar. Only 10%. You might not even see a Qatari or interact with them if you go to Doha for just a few days. They won't be driving your taxi, no. They won't be welcoming you to the hotel, right? But imagine what that would do if we have some social tensions and political tensions from just a small percentage comparatively. Imagine if 90%. So I think the fact that the Gulf is able to do this, to bring in expertise from people from all around the world, is founded in this history that I've been talking about, the Gulf's cosmopolitanism. Jacques Cartier even visited the Gulf in 1912, right, for the pearls. But this was only 5 years before the invention of the Mikimoto, which is the cultured pearl. And that destroyed the pearl market. So most people don't realize this, but before oil was really exploited, the Gulf was a place of extreme poverty and hunger, right? And desperation, really. People left and moved around. And the borders that we see today weren't in existence at the time. One of the, this was an opportunity for an American missionary, his name is Samuel Zwemer, to go to the Gulf and provide hospital services, to provide education, and for him to provide the gospel or his interpretation of faith to the people of the Gulf. And he actually preached and tried to convert people, which in this part of Arabia was not necessarily something that you wanted to do, for example, in Saudi Arabia, because you would be thrown into prison, right? But in the Gulf, he found a way to moderate his message and to become even welcomed as the American Arabian mission within the Gulf. And to this day, Protestant worshipers, Protestants are welcome in many Gulf states. And you even have the government building churches for Christians to worship in. It's not like, again, in other parts of Arabia where it is forbidden to build a church. Christianity, in fact, has long been openly practiced in the Gulf. And we even have, in 1995, a discovery of a 1,400-year-old Christian monastery in the United Arab Emirates on the island of Sir Bani Yas, which is several hundred miles away from Abu Dhabi. I got to visit this island, and you can see these incredible Christian crosses from the Zoroastrian monastery. And what's interesting is the response by Sheikh Zayed, who was the president of the UAE, when these crosses were discovered, the archaeologists were like, oh no, maybe we need to cover them up, maybe we need to hide them, we don't want them to, this is going to be a problem. In fact, Sheikh Zayed was delighted, and he saw it as an important part of his country's history and as evidence of toleration. So Queen Elizabeth opens up the port of Jebel Ali, and that begins a process of creating a center of trade and commerce that makes Dubai known throughout the world. So what does the future of the Gulf hold? I think the Gulf is really an exemplar and is seen that way by the people of the Middle East. It used to be Cairo. It used to be Beirut that were the centers of power, the centers of the conversation. Today, it is Dubai and Doha that are driving the culture and the agenda forward, right? The Gulf is stable. The Gulf is open. The Gulf today is not about claiming a specific land or a specific identity that must rule over others, but embracing that cosmopolitan free market openness that is emblematic of its past and hopefully of its future. There are new borders being drawn, though, in the Gulf today, borders that can become the sites of conflict. So my hope is that the Gulf states will learn to work with each other to provide their own security and not rely, as they increasingly have been relying, on the security blanket of the United States, which, with the advent of new technologies, has been kind of preserving that fortress that geography used to provide. I think the U.S. will not, hopefully, retreat from the Gulf because it's ultimately against our interests for the center of the world to lose its stability. I do think, though, that the Gulf can look increasingly to the Indian Ocean and improving the conditions of South Asian people living in the Gulf as a first step in establishing a strategic turn towards India, which is definitely a rising power within the region, and a restoration of the history of the Gulf, which is as this launching pad to the world of India, the world of Africa, and the larger world of the Indian Ocean. So I thank you for your time, and I look forward to your questions.
1: Alan, lots of really great questions came in during your remarks. And this person asks, does this history of trade and cosmopolitanism offer optimism for the power struggles in the region, and particularly, potentially, for a two-state solution in Palestine, broadening out beyond the Gulf?
0: Well, one thing that I think should hearten us all, that we should all be glad to see, is the Gulf states involving themselves as mediators of this conflict, of trying to find a resolution for this conflict and not relying only on the United States. Because the United States, as much as it had been able to be a moderator in the past during the Carter years, for example, is no longer as trusted in the region due to the political conditions of America's special relationship with Israel. So the United States actually uses the Gulf states in order to be kind of the front line of moderation and to communicate with groups that the United States officially would rather not communicate with, including Hamas. Okay? So Qatar has served a very important role in that regard, also putting financial investment in peace. Right? The Qataris are actually asked, and the New York Times article revealed this, were asked by the Israelis and the Americans to help maintain the civil service within Gaza before the October attacks occurred. Okay?
1: One moment. A question here about practicality, about living in the Persian Gulf throughout history. This person asks, if agriculture represents just 5% of the Persian Gulf's historic economy, where and from whom did these people source their food?
0: Yes, good question. Well, fortunately, you have one of the wealthiest and greatest bread baskets in the world, which is called the Al Jazeera, the SWAT, in Mesopotamia, right? So you have vast amounts of food that can come down easily down the Tigris and the Euphrates. You do have some date plantations, so you do have some farming only for use of those living along the Gulf shore, right? But it wasn't actually exported. There are accounts of coffee being a very important part of Gulf trade, but that was coming from elsewhere again, or from coffee beans coming from Yemen, etc. So really, other than dates and maybe some fruits and some subsistence agriculture, you didn't have very much of an export. It was high quality, high value goods that could be put on a boat going a great distance. So you wanted to put things like pearls, spices, things that weren't going to spoil easily, right? And that's what was really coming in and out of the Gulf.
1: Questions that I don't think are challenging your assertion about the Gulf being the center of the world, but asking how two other assertions fit into your theory. One is quoting or referencing your contemporary, the British historian Peter Frankopan, who argues in the Silk Road's books that Central Asia was the center of the world. And then a second person says that around the year 1000 CE, Baghdad was the center of learning, science, mathematics, literature, and engineering. But by 1100, this person says this was all falling apart. Can you comment on those?
0: Yes, very good. I can tell it's a very informed audience here. And I was warned about this, yes. let's start with Baghdad. The interesting thing about Baghdad is, yes, it was a place where the House of Wisdom was sponsored by the caliphs. But were you allowed to contradict the caliph? No. if you cross certain lines, you could be imprisoned or killed. Basra is far enough away from the caliphal center, yet still as vibrant and in many ways as wealthy, but oftentimes quite autonomous. And they would rebel against the caliphs. You know, you look at a traditional map, you think, oh, the caliphs clearly controlled Basra. Half of the time, they didn't control it. It was ruled by various chieftains. It was even almost conquered by black slaves from Africa, the Zanj, in the 9th century. They rebelled against their masters. They followed a new prophet, and they were literally on the gates of Basra. They created their own city called Mukhtara. And history would be completely different if the Zanj had actually taken Basra, which they were close to doing. But my point is that Basra allowed a different type of freedom to exist than existed in Baghdad, which was more controlled by the city of peace, right? Madinat as-Salam and the great circular palace, which was supposed to represent the universe of the caliphs. The second question was about whether Central Asia is the center of the world or not. I definitely respect Frank Opan and his learning and his books, and I've used them in some of my graduate seminars. The Silk Road is an incredibly important idea. I would argue, though, that the Silk Road has been somewhat overemphasized in comparison to the much faster and easier trade that existed over the seas, right? Since 2500 BCE, you could get, using the monsoon winds, you could go from India to Africa in a matter of weeks, as opposed to months and months across desolate and dangerous camel and other pack animal journeys across land that is controlled by many different rulers. With the exception of the Mongols, I would say no. The Gulf is still the center of the world. Central Asia might look to be a center, but if you actually look at the amount of commerce, and if you actually look at where most people have lived across human history, it's along the shore of the Indian Ocean, of which the Gulf is a launching pad, connecting that ocean with the Mediterranean world and with Africa.
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0: From Futuro Media and PRX, it's Latino USA. I'm Maria Hinojosa. Today, a deadly accident at a dairy farm in Colorado has brought renewed focus to what it's like to live and die as a farm worker in this state, and the fear that many workers live with.
1: They don't want to rock the boat. They don't want to be in the limelight and then someone knocking on their door.
0: Later, I sit down with Cheech Marin. Publicly, he's a counterculture comedy icon and actor. Quietly, he's amassed the world's leading collection of Chicano art, and now he's donated it to share it with the public.
2: I saw their technique, and they're a really good painter, so that's what I was attracted to.
0: All this coming up on Latino USA. Stay with us. No te vayas.

0: Welcome to Latino USA. I'm Maria Hinojosa, and a content warning, dear listener, this episode includes descriptions of death and loss. Producer Rebecca Ibarra is going to start off our show.
1: 911, what's the address of your emergency?
2: 32063 County Road 18.
3: It's August 20th, 2025, around 6 in the evening, and a 911 call comes in from a dairy farm in northern Colorado.
4: It is a Prospect Valley Dairy in Kingsbury, Colorado.
3: It's the first call of many.
5: I just got a call from my employer saying they had a huge accident at the dairy.
3: Several workers pick up the phone to tell dispatchers that two men have collapsed in the underground pump room of the dairy's manure management system.
6: We got at least two people down in the pit. They pass out. Oh, my God.
3: They say that a pipe burst and that the men rushed in to plug the leak, but they appear to be overpowered by some sort of toxic gas.
7: What kind of gas is it?
8: H2S, hydrogen sulfide.
7: Okay.
3: The two men in the pit are in and out of consciousness.
6: We pull one guy out, but the other one stays there. Somebody tries to help him, and the other guy goes down too.
7: Okay, so is someone still in the pit?
6: Yes. Yes.
3: Then four more workers, one after the other, rush down. They're trying to rescue their partners, but those four people also collapse.
9: My boss had to go in there first and stop it. And then my foreman went in and then tried to help him out. And then his two kids went in with him. And then they just got knocked out.
3: Among the workers lying unconscious are a father and his two sons.
7: About how old are the kids?
9: The younger one, he's 17, 18.
3: As each grueling minute ticks by, it becomes very clear. The workers in the pit are not coming back out.
7: All right, Kevin. You're doing really good. Just stay on the phone. Okay? Stay on the phone, Kevin.
3: When emergency responders arrive at the scene about 20 minutes after the first call, they gear up in hazmat suits. They descend into the pump room, which is filled with manure and water, and they pull out six bodies, five men and one teenage boy, only a few months shy of his 18th birthday. All dead from exposure to toxic gas. Across the country, most farm workers are injured or die in anonymity. But the scale of this incident, which some advocates describe as the deadliest agricultural accident in recent Colorado history, makes it impossible to ignore. On top of that, organizers and safety advocates tell me this incident at Prospect Valley Dairy was utterly tragic, but entirely avoidable. And it has brought renewed focus to what it means to live and die as a farm worker in Colorado.
0: From Futuro Media, it's Latino USA. I'm Maria Hinojosa. For this story, we look at the state of agricultural work in Colorado. What can be done to prevent deadly incidents like the one at Prospect Valley Dairy? And who should be held responsible when workers are injured or die? I'm going to hand the mic back to our producer, Rebecca Ibarra.
10: So this is Weld County already, right?
11: This is Weld County. Okay.
3: I'm driving around Weld County, about an hour northeast of Denver. It's a 98-degree day in July, about a month away from the one-year anniversary of the tragic incident. In the distance, through the hot summer haze, you can see the Rocky Mountains. And next to me, riding in the passenger seat, is Anna Schultz, a local organizer.
11: You have the mountains and then the plains, where the buffalo used to roam freely.
3: Now these plains are covered in fields of wheat and corn.
11: Well, a lot of the corn that is planted goes to feed and also ethanol.
3: This area also has the most dairy farms in Colorado. And most of the farmland is used for livestock, for things like cattle and lamb ranches. It's the most productive agricultural county in the state. and Anna knows her way around.
11: You always have to be careful driving through those little towns.
10: Why?
11: Because the police are always out looking for, that's, you know,
10: their speeding tickets.
11: Speeding tickets.
3: She has built close relationships with the men and women who live here and who work this land. The ag workers, she calls them.
11: We have so many ag workers calling us to help them because they got a ticket, you know.
3: Anna was born and raised in Guatemala.
11: But I have lived in this country 53 years.
3: She had a career in education and social work before retiring, but she came out of retirement in 2021. She was summoned by organizers who were helping out agricultural workers in northern Colorado.
11: They needed people that were bilingual and knew the culture. You know, and there are a lot of Guatemalans that work in this area.
3: The work Anna does is wide-ranging. She and her colleagues do outreach. They help workers with everyday life tasks like finding a doctor.
11: So we get calls like, could you help us make an appointment because they don't speak Spanish.
3: Or paying their taxes, filing for a driver's license.
11: Even like making appointments to go to the consulates to get their IDs.
3: And their work is also political. They lobby state lawmakers on behalf of agricultural workers. She's part of an organization that launched in the pandemic called Project Protect Food System Workers. And in 2021, they helped pass what organizers have hailed as a historic bill.
11: The first bill here in Colorado that protects the rights of agricultural workers, like for them to get paid minimum wage. Heat protection is one of them. Agricultural practices that are safe.
3: Or the right to have visitors, because many workers, especially those on temporary visas, live on the farms, in little trailers or in dorm rooms.
11: In the past, they were not allowed to have people come to their homes.
3: But even if people are allowed to visit their homes, reaching workers and then gaining their trust is no easy task, even for organizers like Anna looking to improve their working conditions.
11: They don't want to rock the boat.
3: As is the case in the rest of the country, the majority of hired farm workers are Latino, mostly Mexican, then Central and South American. And even though definitive numbers are hard to come by, according to some estimates, anywhere from 20 to 40% of hired workers are undocumented. And Anna says the supercharged anti-immigrant policies of the Trump administration have made them even more fearful.
11: They don't want to be in the limelight and then someone knocking on their door.
3: On top of it all, farm owners, Anna says, hold all the power, at least in the minds of the workers. So they don't want to risk going public with labor issues and losing their jobs. This isn't unique to Colorado. Federal and state investigations into farms in Georgia and Washington have found some employers submit their workers to, quote, slavery-like conditions, and in many cases fire the ones who ask for better treatment or who complain. To illustrate the chilling effect this has, the fear it creates of speaking up, Anna gives me a recent example. She tells me about a battle for overtime pay that organizers lost here in Colorado. In April 2026, the state legislature passed a bill that goes into effect next year. It increases the amount of hours farm workers need to put in before they qualify for overtime from 48 hours a week to 56. So that means with an 8-hour shift, for example, you'd need to work more than 7 straight days to make any extra hourly pay. And this bill passed with the support of lawmakers from both parties.
11: Some Democrats and Latinos, but they were representing like the corporate ag industry.
3: Sponsors of the bill say having to pay overtime is hurting an industry that is already struggling. Across the country, farmers are being slammed by tariffs, by the volatile trade policies of the Trump administration, by inflation.
11: But why should the worker be the one part of their whole operation victimized into not having fair pay for the amount of work they do? I feel like that's an injustice.
3: So One could assume that there would have been at least a handful of workers who would have gone on the record against this rollback in their overtime rights and spoken up against the bill.
11: But what hurt us was that there wasn't a single ag worker that wanted to go and give testimony.
10: Wow.
11: And it's like, oh, well, you are talking for them. We want to hear directly from them. So as a result of that, they said workers don't want overtime. But who wants to go on record when the climate, immigration climate, is so tricky?
3: So what happens when people who are used to living in the shadows suffer unspeakable loss, like at the dairy farm last year?
12: Staying on top of a devastating accident at a Colorado dairy farm.
13: Five men and a high school student were found dead in an enclosed space at Prospect Valley Dairy near Keensburg.
14: Tragedy at the dairy left this community shaken.
3: After the deaths, the tight-knit community in the town of Greeley, where some of the workers lived or had friends and relatives, rallied in support of the families.
14: Beyond the emotional toll are financial realities, bills to pay, funeral costs.
3: They held a benefit at a hair salon, they raised funds at a car wash, and even organized a dance.
15: Greeley's giving back through donation jars and more.
3: But in the news clips and reporting I've read about this incident, I really haven't found close family members extensively quoted. And I haven't been able to find co-workers of the victims talking about this deadly incident to the press. Anna says they don't want to go public for all the reasons she mentioned earlier. Plus, the families of four of the victims, including the father and his two sons, have hired an attorney, and they've been advised to not speak to reporters like me.
16: Hello.
17: Hi.
16: Hi, how are you?
17: I'm fine.
3: I still try my luck.
16: I'm a journalist.
3: Knocking on doors at the churches and businesses around Greeley.
17: Would you like some water or something?
16: Thank you. All right, no, thanks so much.
3: People are kind, but they're guarded. A couple of them even reach out to the victim's relatives on my behalf, but nobody is willing to speak on tape. They tell me friends and family members are still nursing open wounds. Think about it. When does one heal from the loss of a father, a son, a brother, or a friend? The answer here in Greeley is probably never. I'd still like you to know a little bit about the workers who died last year. I've gathered these details from their obituaries, the press, and from people who knew them here in Greeley. Ricardo Gomez Galvan and Noé Montañez Casañas both worked at Prospect Valley Dairy. Ricardo, 40, was a manager who reportedly knew every cow by number. Noé, 32, was a veterinarian from the state of Hidalgo, Mexico. He was here on a work visa. The other four victims were part of the same family, and they didn't work for the dairy farm. They worked as technicians for a company that services farming machinery. Jorge Sanchez Peña, 36, was described as an avid horseback rider, a loving father and grandfather. And he was related by marriage to Alejandro Espinosa Cruz, the 50-year-old patriarch. After years as a dairy worker, Alejandro had moved on to work as a technician. He also dreamed of becoming a rancher, and he'd recently managed to buy land where he kept horses and sheep. He worked alongside his two sons. Carlos Espinosa Prado, 29, described as big-hearted and playful, a lover of sneakers and video games. And then there is 17-year-old Oscar Espinosa Leos, Alejandro's youngest son from a new marriage. Oscar helped his dad out as an intern. And friends tell me he was finishing high school online and training to become a barber. He loved trucks, big fan of the Ford F-150. He was an excellent dancer with a penchant for norteñas, and he adored his horse. His mom still works at a local dairy and now has to tend to the family ranch all by herself. Friends tell me she was thinking about giving Oscar's horse away, but so far, she's kept her. And they're grateful to have a little piece of Oscar still around.

0: The scope of this loss is impossible to properly convey for the community and for the industry. One of the organizers at Project Protect Food System Workers, where organizer Anna Schultz works, told me he hadn't seen a workplace incident with this many casualties at once since mine collapses in the 1800s. But while the scale of this tragedy is rare, this type of deadly incident, from exposure to toxic gas in a small space, is, as I said at the start of this piece, not only common, but entirely preventable.
1: Coming up on Latino USA.
2: This wasn't really an accident. It's a well-known hazard, and the means to prevent workers dying in these situations is also well-known.
1: Stay with us. No te vayas.

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1: It's Latino USA. I'm Maria Hinojosa. We are telling you the story about a deadly incident at a Colorado dairy farm and what it shows us about conditions for farm workers in the state and in our country. Here's producer Rebecca Ibarra again.
2: In order to understand how these deaths could have been prevented, I need to explain how these workers died. According to the autopsies and toxicology reports from the Well County coroner, all of them died from acute exposure to hydrogen sulfide. Hydrogen sulfide, or H2S, is a toxic gas that can be generated when organic material decomposes. You find it a lot in sewage, or in this case, cow manure. It has this signature smell of rotten egg. Now, large industrial dairy farms like Prospect Valley generate a lot of manure. And they have intricate systems to manage and even reuse that waste by turning it into things like compost. A lot of that manure and liquid waste runs through pipes. And in Prospect Valley Dairy last year, one of those pipes burst inside an underground pump room. The employees in the 911 call you heard earlier called this place the pit. Picture kind of a small underground shipping container. And that little room started filling up with water, manure, and yes, hydrogen sulfide. Experts say that at low levels, H2S can give you headaches or it can irritate your eyes. But at high levels, it can kill you almost instantly. It even shuts down your sense of smell, so you don't even notice the stench of rotten eggs within about 2 minutes. It is very dangerous. Which is why there are federal safety standards for employees working in confined spaces where there's possible exposure to toxic gas. For one, employees are required to have gas monitors on them.
3: There is very sophisticated, very sensitive equipment for monitoring hydrogen sulfide levels, methane levels, and oxygen deprivation.
2: Jordan Barab was Deputy Assistant Secretary for OSHA, the Occupational Safety and Health Administration, during the Obama years.
3: OSHA is basically an enforcement agency. It polices health and safety conditions in workplaces.
2: Jordan has a decades-long career in workplace safety, and he says that on top of having gas monitors that tell you whether it's safe to go into a confined space,
3: you have to have some kind of non-entry rescue method, which means no worker should have to go down into that space if somebody needs rescuing from the bottom. So if you look at proper compliant and confined space entries, there's always a tripod above it. And the worker is hooked into that, and it immediately lifts the worker out of the space without anybody having to go down there.
2: And there's good reason for this. Jordan and other experts say that about 60% of deaths from toxic gas in confined spaces happen during attempted rescues, like at Prospect Valley Dairy last year.
3: The coworker seeing this worker down there and saying, oh my God, you know, he's passed out, I'm going to jump down and rescue him. And then he gets overcome and somebody else comes along and jumps down. And you get worker after worker jumping down, passing out, and often dying. And again, this is not uncommon, unfortunately. And that's why you have a fairly strong OSHA standard that prevents that from happening if it's complied with.
2: The key line here is if the standards are complied with. I mean, is there a world where the workers just didn't know?
3: Yeah, I mean, they hadn't been trained, probably. They obviously, you know, didn't have any of the appropriate monitoring equipment and just figured it was just another day.
2: Is there a world in which the people they worked for didn't know that this was dangerous?
3: Well, that is a good question. I would have to say probably not.
2: However, even if the employers did know better and neglected to warn their workers of the deadly consequences of not following the standards, holding those employers accountable is actually very difficult.
3: Because for farm workers, there is no OSHA confined space standard.
2: Jordan says since OSHA's founding in the 70s, the agency has carved out exceptions for the agricultural industry. For example, dairies don't have to comply with all the confined space safety standards that apply to, say, construction companies. Or OSHA can't even set foot on a farm with 10 or fewer employees.
3: Every year there are, you know, lots of workers who are killed on farms that OSHA is never able to investigate because they're small farms.
2: So why these exceptions? Well, Jordan says that they are a clear example of the influence of the agricultural industry. This industry spends hundreds of millions of dollars a year lobbying Congress. According to a 2024 report from the Union of Concerned Scientists, the ag industry frequently spends more money on lobbying than the oil and gas industry and defense contractors. In reporting the story, I came across one argument from lawmakers and farmers as to why farms should be exempt from some of the rules that apply to so many other workplaces, whether it be complying with safety standards or paying overtime. And it went something like this. Farming is unique. It's special. The margins are razor thin, so we don't want to overburden smaller farm owners with extra steps that could cost them money. Or farming is seasonal and it requires long hours, so payment is just going to look a little bit different from what you see like at a restaurant. That was the argument. But the deaths at Prospect Valley Dairy are the most extreme example of what can happen when farms are held to different standards than other workplaces. Now, there is a silver lining, Jordan says, because companies still have a federal duty to provide a safe workplace, which is why in February 2026, 6 months after the fatal incident, OSHA fined Prospect Valley Dairy and two other contractors a little over $246,000 total for failing to protect their workers. But for many, including Sam Cannon, who represents the families of four of the victims, it's an unsatisfying outcome.
4: In the world of OSHA fines, those fines are very significant, you know, in terms of the industries involved, in terms of whether it's enough to either change behavior or, you know, make the families feel like there have been consequences for this, clearly not close to enough.
2: Sam is an injury lawyer in Northern Colorado. And on August 19th, he filed a lawsuit claiming Prospect Valley Dairy was partly responsible for the deaths. Sam's clients are suing for damages, but the court documents don't share the exact amount. He hopes that steeper financial penalties and public scrutiny will help, because regulatory agencies like OSHA can only go so far, and legislators seem reluctant to take on the agriculture industry.
4: Ultimately, that will make people listen. You know, if people are subject to extremely, you know, large financial consequences for doing this, it stops them, it stops other people doing it in the future. And if this never happens again, I will be thrilled.
2: Prospect Valley Dairy has not responded to my request for comment through the company's attorney, and it's unclear what, if any, changes they've made to avoid another fatal incident. Remember I told you that lawmakers and farmers argue that farms shouldn't adhere to certain labor standards because farming is somehow unique. Even though people were reluctant to talk, I did manage to interview farm workers in Colorado. And in talking to them, I found that even if you think that farms are unique, the needs of the workers aren't unique. They're actually really ordinary. They require food, shelter, rest, and safety, the pillars of a dignified life.
5: ¿De dónde vienen hoy?
2: Anna Schultz, the organizer, connected me to a dairy worker named Jaime.
6: Ya tengo como 24 años trabajando en esa lechería. Okay. 23, 24 años, más o menos.
2: Jaime has worked at a local dairy for about 24 years. He milks cows on the overnight shift.
6: En 8 horas, yo ordeñaba como 500, 550, yo solo.
2: About 500 cows milked by him alone, from 1:30 a.m. to 9:30 in the morning.
5: ¿Y cómo es el trabajo?
6: Cansado.
2: It is exhausting work, Jaime says, and he gets no breaks in an 8-hour shift, not even to eat.
6: No tienes tiempo de break, lunch, no.
2: But Jaime hasn't worked in about 7 months.
6: Me pisó una vaca y me cortaron mi dedo.
2: A cow stepped on his left foot during a shift, cutting his big toe, and he didn't get it treated immediately. For 2 days, he kept working in sweaty rubber boots, walking through mud and manure. And when he finally made it to the hospital, he says his toe was just too infected.
6: Se me infectó. Y yo cuando fui al hospital ya no pudieron hacer nada.
2: So he had to have it amputated, making walking a little bit more difficult now.
6: Yo no puedo caminar.
2: Now, Jaime is on workers' comp, which means he's getting a percentage of his salary. He managed to apply for that paperwork, in part, with the help from organizers like Anna Schultz. In a way, Jaime is lucky. Anna tells me so many workers have to forego pay when they're injured. But I was struck by one thing. He is really nervous about getting fired. Even though he was injured on the job and he's worked at the same dairy for more than 2 decades, he feels like he has no job security. He thinks once his bosses see he can't really walk the same, they're going to let him go.
6: No sé si me vayan a despedir por mi dedo.
5: ¿En serio? ¿Aunque ya llevas ahí tanto tiempo?
6: Yo pienso.
2: Jaime was friends with Alejandro Espinosa, the 50-year-old father who died last year.
6: Éramos amigos desde hace muchos años.
2: They met around 2000.
6: Todo el tiempo estaba riéndose, platicando.
2: And he remembers Alejandro as jovial.
6: Éramos muy fiesteros. Y muchas veces andamos juntos.
2: They loved partying together.
6: Y le dije que quería meter a mi hijo a trabajar con él.
2: 1 week before the deadly incident, Jaime had asked Alejandro if his 23-year-old son could go work with him as a technician servicing farm machinery.
6: Y a los 8 días falleció.
2: Jaime feels lucky that his son never sent in the job application because he could have died with Alejandro in the pit that day.
6: Además que no fue.
2: As I talked to Jaime, I kept thinking back on a thing that Jordan Barab, the former OSHA director, had told me. That for the most part, workers in this country die in anonymity.
3: So nobody knows anything about them. They don't know their names. They don't know how they died, why they died.
2: In 2024, which is the latest available federal data, 475 workers died in agricultural and forestry accidents across the country. When the 2025 numbers are tallied, they will include the 6 who died last year at Prospect Valley Dairy. Alejandro, Carlos, Oscar, Jorge, Ricardo, and Noé.
1: That was producer Rebecca Ibarra. Now, we're going to go into the world of fine art, where the contributions of Chicanos and Chicanas are also still often overlooked. And we're going to learn what an OG comedy man is doing to change all that. You could say that Cheech Marin was born to be a star.
7: I was always going to be in show business.
1: Long before he ignited studio audiences and comedy clubs in laughter, Cheech got his first taste of the limelight at a school play.
7: The kindergarten class was supposed to do up on the rooftop, boom, boom, boom, dun, dun, old state Nick or something like that. And the teacher said that I should play the kettle drums. And I was like this tall. And then you see these two little hands with the mallets coming up, boom, boom, boom. And the whole audience cracked up, you know? And I go, why are they laughing?
1: It was in that moment that he realized that the audience was responding to him.
7: Oh, this is cool, man. How do we do this all the time, you know?
1: And Cheech, well, he definitely found a way. He and fellow comedian Tommy Chong would go on to redefine counterculture comedy as the now infamous duo Cheech and Chong, selling millions of records and winning a Grammy for Best Comedy Recording.
8: It's Dave, man. Will you open up? I got the stuff with me.
9: Who?
8: Dave, man. Open up.
9: Dave?
8: Yeah, Dave. Come on, man. Open up. I think the cops
9: saw me. Dave's not here.
1: Cheech then took his talents to the screen, captivating TV audiences in the series Nash Bridges, followed by roles in blockbuster films like Up in Smoke, Born in East L.A., and The Lion King. While the world celebrated his comedic prowess and he became a household name, behind the scenes, another legacy was taking place. One that had nothing to do with the limelight or making people laugh. One that set out to elevate the work of other Chicano artists born from his lifelong appreciation of art. For this story, an interview with the legendary Cheech Marin, comedian, actor, and cultural icon known for decades of making audiences laugh. We're going to look at a lesser known part of his legacy, his journey into the world of fine art, and how he became the world's leading collector of Chicano art. That collection has now become the foundation for the first museum dedicated to Chicano culture. It's called We the People, Chicano Art in America. Cheech showed me his collection, and we talked about his path into the art world and why, after decades as a flourishing actor and performer, he considers this work towards the conservation of Chicano art as a key part of honoring and preserving our cultural patrimony. Let's jump right into our conversation. I think you started collecting 40 years ago, right?
7: Before I collected something all my life. And then when I got some actual money to actually buy art, I started collecting Art Nouveau. That's when I ran into the Chicano painters.
1: Was it the fact that you saw the painting and you were like, oh my God, I love this? Or

0: turns to me and says, "And did you learn about art?" Mm-hmm, okay. I was nine at the time. And so I'd go into the library and I'd look, okay, art. Oh, here's a big art book. I'll see what that's. Put it down. And I started looking through the pages. And after a couple of Saturdays at the library, and he went, what are you doing again? Well, I'm supposed to learn about art. And she says, "Well, I think we can help you with that." And so every Saturday would come in and she'd have a stack of books. Okay, today we're going to learn about the Impressionists. Okay, let's go. You know? And then the next week will be the Expressionists and then the Modernists. And we went through every art book that they had. And she told me that to really appreciate paintings, you have to go see them in person. That means you have to go to museums and look at them in person because it's a different experience. And I thought, okay. So I started going to museums, LACMA being the first. And so it was a thing that I kept up till now.
1: So how do you translate that experience, very mainstream, traditional art history education, into what became your fascination with Chicano art?
0: Virtually all the artists in the collection, maybe with the exception of two, were university and or art school trained. So they were exposed to international art throughout history. So their art in some way reflected that, you know, the structure of it, the way they referenced different stuff. And I recognized it right away.
1: So you get this offer because you're collecting, right? You have this passion. Then you get this call.
0: I had done a show at the Riverside Museum, which is a couple doors down. And it was a collection of works on paper. At some point after we did the first big tour, the Chicano Visions, I broke down the collection into smaller components. Works by women, works from L.A., so that we could get into smaller museums with not such a long lead time. To get into LACMA or any of the, that's 5 years. You're waiting after they really, really, really want it. And they tell you, we're going at warp speed now. 5 years. It was the same with this museum. They came in with the offer, and I was always looking for a sign that I should do this because it was like, wait a minute, I never had to give away my collection before or something because I collected stuff all my life. But then you see what the equation was. You give them the collection, they will support it for the next 20 years, which is a very expensive process, and we will establish the very first Chicano museum. I was still looking for a sign, and I asked the one of the curators who was walking around the museum with me when they were emptying it out of all the books, because it was the library, and how big is this museum? It's big. So he says, well, 66,420 square feet. I said, 420, that's the sign.
1: Coming up on Latino USA, Cheech takes us on a tour of the museum and shares the stories behind the artwork at the heart of his collection. Stay with us. No te vayas.

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1: It's Latino USA. I'm Maria Hinojosa. Comedian Cheech Marin is taking us on a private tour of his personal art collection. It's now been put together in an exhibit called We the People, Chicano Art in America. It's open for public viewing at the Cheech Museum in Riverside, California.
2: This is Patsy Valdez, a piece, and it's one of my favorite Patsy's pieces. I have a lot of her stuff.

0: but it's her as a little girl, and it's a moment in her life where her family is falling apart. The parents are getting divorced, and she's this little girl in her little Sunday best dress with little white gloves on, and she's just clutching that purse, you know, man. But everything is at an angle and is coming apart. This sidewalk is falling apart at her feet, and she has this kind of mournful look on her face, and she's dressed, she's trying to be the cutest little girl in the world, but she's really falling apart at this point. And the angles just knocked me out.
1: And I love this piece.
0: It's a beautiful, so I put it on the cover of the Chicano Visions. And when I called Patsy, I said, I wonder if she still has any of these pieces. I called her up, and I says, do you have any of those pieces from there? So I said, I got all of them.
1: Wow.
0: And I said, well, do you still have this one? And the little girl in the yellow dress? She says, yeah. I says, okay, I'll take it and let me see what else you got. So I think about three or four pieces out of that show. This happened a bunch of times in some of the other artists. I said, I saw their work in something and had been there for a little while. And I said, well, do you still have it? Oh, yeah, I still have this.
1: So how difficult it is for them to sell,
0: yeah,
1: in other words.
0: No. But I recognized what it was, you know, and I couldn't believe that it was my good luck that these pieces hadn't sold yet, and I had money. So I was, okay, let's keep going. You know, make some more.
1: I love that.
0: This is a piece by the De La Torre brothers.
1: Wow.
0: Isn't that incredible? It's a fantastic piece, and they're the same brothers that made the Big Lenticular. I don't know if you got a picture of that.
1: Yes.
0: And they're fabulous. I mean, they're Mexican Danish, grew up in Guadalajara and San Diego, so they're a perfect Chicano. You know, back and forth across the border all the time, but really, you know, have a lot of education in San Diego, so they were once again aware of world art, you know, because they studied that. But this piece here is just.
1: What do you love about this piece?
0: It just has so many pieces in it. You know, every time you look at it, you see something different. And they're kind of, they're outlandish, you know, imagery. You know, you don't see this any other place. And this is made of various elements. There's yarn in that, and there's glass, and there's.
1: Oh my God, it's so delicious.
0: Yeah, it is.
1: It's like you want to eat it almost, just the textures, you want to touch them.
0: The Frank Romero piece is about the Teatro Campesino, you know. That's how I first discovered all the Chicano painters. I was hanging around with the actors in the Teatro Campesino, and I met Luis and Danny Valdez, and they used to do these little actos out in the fields, you know, for the workers and stuff. So this is kind of one of those things who has the eagle, the UF, United Farm Workers. But he's just a great painter, you know. He just can put it on, and the subject matter is always, you know, interesting and unique.
1: I have to say, I'm feeling a little jealous.
0: Yeah?
1: That you would just buy all this incredible artwork.
0: They were available.
1: Wow.
0: I called the artist, you still have these pieces? Yeah, we still got them. I couldn't believe it. How can you still have these? You've shown them to people? Yeah, but they didn't buy them. That's the story that keeps repeating itself for this. So I said, okay, I'm going to be the guy who buys them. And it was always, I was always 2 weeks ahead of a group of other collectors, not necessarily Chicanos, but art collectors that got onto it. And then Cheech just bought that last week. Curses, you know. Let me show you this piece.
1: What's going on here?
0: This is by an artist in Kansas.
1: Kansas.
0: His name is Israel Alejandro Garcia Garcia. His name of piece is Mojave Number One. And what all these, every single one of these red dots, they did the geolocation of people that died across the border. Every single one of these, all these things, every single. And so this is a running count. It's live. And it's all these, you know, things that relate to the people crossing the border,
1: these are things left behind.
0: Yeah. And their families and what they represent, you know.
1: Wow.
0: But every single one of these is somebody who's died in that exact spot along the border. Man, every one of these represents one person. And it's like, my grandmother was born in Tucson when it was Mexico. You know, she woke She went to bed one night and she was Mexican, and she woke up in the night, the border crossed her, and she was American now. You know, she always used to tell me that. I know this area really well, had a lot of relatives all in Ciudad Nogales and Tucson.
1: It's really powerful. Whether it's the Patsy Valdez or whether it's this or the Mojado piece, it's like I just want to be in them. And I feel like that experience with art, there is, to me, something about Latin American art that speaks to that.
0: It's visceral.
1: It's a
0: visceral reaction. That's what I'm talking about.
1: It's the heart and it's the head, too.
0: Yeah. Oh, yeah, exactly. I mean, very, very physical to, you know, this piece attacks you on a physical level, man. You know, you can't help it. I mean, you could stare at this for hours.
1: For hours.
0: And people do. And they come and they can't believe what they're seeing because they've never seen this before.
1: Yeah, it's so really beautiful. And what did you see in Chicano art that you believe art institutions, art museums were missing?
2: Well, there was no brown people in their paintings in their natural setting, you know. And I recognized that right away, but I really looked at the style that they were in because they never gave up the brush. You know, they weren't conceptual. They were handcrafted Mexican-trained painters with the brush, you know, and on that collection. Vogue for a painting comes in and out, and painting's over, and the next day, and everything's painting, and then it's all over again. I saw their technique, and they're really good painters, so that's what I was attracted to.
1: So let's talk about the show, We the People, Chicano Art in the United States, features 60 artists.
2: Mm-hmm.
1: It looks at the issues that, of course, are themes in our life, right? Immigration, migration, borders, cultural identity, all of it. Through a Chicano perspective, let's talk about the title. Like, why We the People? What does it mean for you? And why did it feel important in this particular moment of American history?
2: Well, it emphasizes the point that we are the people, you know, not outside of the people. We are part of the people. And we kind of want to keep referencing that and repeating it. Repetition makes it normal. As a kid growing up, I never paid attention to belonging or belonging. I belong. What's the argument? I never heard of an argument when it didn't enter my mind that that was an issue until it was.
1: Let's talk about the curators that have chosen not to include, whether it's Chicano art or Latino art, in collections of the mainstream.
2: They're just unaware of it. Chicano art wasn't the category. It all comes from advertising your little particular group, whether it's the impressionist or the expressionist or the abstract expressionist, you know, but it's always a small little group that appeals to a small little group of people, many of whom who are directors of museums or curators. The people that founded the Museum of Modern Art in New York and the main donors of that all lived within five blocks of that museum, all of them. And they supported it. So when I started doing Chicano things, they barely knew what the topic was. And there again, because I traveled, I could show them. I could do shows. But before we came here, the collection played in over 50 museums. And that's a lot.
1: How are you feeling about the United States today?
2: You know, it's all predicated around one guy, the president, you know, and he forces that issue. He plays to that audience, and he played to that audience from the beginning, the white supremacists and all that, from the very beginning.
1: And how are you processing this? I mean, you are the artist's artist. You have a museum.
2: Yeah.
1: You are about making artists feel seen, represented, valued.
2: I let the artists do the talking. They're the ones that are making the art. I'm just collecting it and putting it in a place so they can come and see it. And that's what was missing for this whole equation before. There was no Chicano museum that you could come and see just Chicano art. You could go to other shows and maybe there'd be a piece or two, if there was any. So it was a very marginalized as far as representation, but they couldn't get a gallery. They couldn't, you know, do any of that stuff. And so it was an opportunity that fell from the sky and landed in my lap. We could do all those things at one time. And the city was our sponsor. Art goes a long way in changing people's opinions. Well, it's not apparent at first, but in the long run, it does.
1: And so does humor.
2: Oh, yeah.
1: I mean, again, you changed my life.
2: Yeah.
1: Like,
2: no extra charge.
1: I mean, it's hard to talk about one's own legacy.
2: Yeah.
3: But when you think about your legacy, what do you want? What are you thinking about your legacy?
2: Don't do anything stupid at this point, you know? And a lot of people do. Don't get in any trouble. Don't do anything. Keep your life straight. You're happy now. You're happily married. You have wonderful children. You got a museum. Don't do anything. I think that's the most important thing you can do for anybody, yeah, artist or no, is how to hone your instinct. Because your instinct is never wrong. You know, but you have, there's certain practices you have to do. That's why I meditate every day. My instinct is honed this whole. When a situation comes up, you can make a decision very quickly because you see it very quickly.
3: And do you believe that being a collector of art is a form of cultural resistance at this moment in the United States?
2: It can be. I use it for that, you know, but in an artistic sense. And artists interpret feedback in many different ways, you know. Their symbology is particular to the artist, you know, and the way they choose to address those issues is, I'd rather do that in an artistic manner rather than throw stones in bottles.
3: That was actor, comedian, and art collector Cheech Marin. The We the People Chicano Art in America collection, featuring the work of 60 artists, is now available for view at the Riverside Museum of Art in California. The show is up through May of 2027. That's it for today. Our show was the work of Rebecca Ibarra, Fernanda Echavarri, Levi Sharp, Adriana Rodriguez, and Julieta Martinelli. Nancy Trujillo is our production manager. Our engineers are Stephanie LeBeau, Julia Caruso, and JJ Carubin. The Latino USA team also includes Roxana Aguirre, Reynaldo Leaños Jr., and Glorimar Marquez. Fernanda Echavarri is our managing editor. Benilei Ramirez and I are executive producers, and I'm your host, Maria Hinojosa. Find Latino USA on your podcast feed, also on our website, latinousa.org, and you can listen to us anytime you want. No te vayas. Chao.
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5: 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California Endowment, building a strong state by improving the health of all Californians. 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
6: Welcome to Possibly, where we take on huge problems like the future of our planet and break them down into small questions with unexpected answers. I'm Megan Hall. Recently, we talked about how our hometown of Providence, Rhode Island, built a huge tunnel to help store stormwater so the sewage treatment plant can keep up when it rains. But can we prevent stormwater from going into the sewer system in the first place? Possibly reporters Will Malloy and Juliana Marullo are here to tell us more.
7: Hi, Megan.
8: Hiya.
6: So is there a better way to deal with water when it rains?
7: Let's start by recapping why we're so worried about stormwater anyway.
8: Since Providence pipes carry both wastewater and stormwater, when it rains a lot, pipes can get overwhelmed.
7: And then that untreated sewage ends up in our rivers and oceans. Gross.
6: So can we do something to keep this rain from overwhelming the system?
8: There are basically two options. Make bigger pipes or keep rain out of the pipes in the first place.
7: To find out more about that second option, we talked to Catherine Kelly, the Assistant Director of Engineering and Construction for the Narragansett Bay Commission.
9: We're trying to promote infiltration of stormwater into the ground rather than being directed to our combined system.
7: After all, if rainwater never goes into the sewers at all, the system can't get overwhelmed.
6: That makes sense, but how do we do that?
8: Part of the problem is that we've paved over so much land with streets, sidewalks, driveways, and parking lots.
7: Unlike grass and dirt, asphalt and concrete are impervious, which means that water can't get through it. Rather than soak into the ground, water runs off streets into storm drains, which is how it gets to the sewer.
8: Not only does that mean more work for the sewer system, But stormwater can pick up all kinds of nasty stuff on the roads, from trash to chemicals to bacteria.
7: And if water can make it to the ground instead, it can filter through the dirt instead of running along the road.
10: All right, but we're not going to rip up all of our roads.
7: That's true, but turns out we might not have to give up our paved surfaces entirely. Catherine took us to check out what looks like a totally normal basketball court.
9: We are at Pierce Park in Central Falls.
8: But the court is an example of how we can use engineering to help water reach the ground.
9: The basketball court is actually constructed of pervious or porous pavement. So when rain falls on that pavement, it will actually infiltrate into the ground.
7: The surface is made of big pieces which create little openings for water to run through.
10: That sounds great. Should we replace all of our pavement with this stuff?
8: Unfortunately, it's not that easy. It's not a good choice for roads in places like Rhode Island.
9: We have to sand the roads in the wintertime to, you know, make them safe. It would basically fill these pores in the concrete and essentially make it impervious.
7: It's easier to make parking lots that are stormwater friendly, though.
8: And the idea behind it, directing stormwater into the ground instead of into the sewers, can be applied in a lot of different ways.
10: Is this something I could help out with at home?
8: For sure. Catherine has a few ideas.
9: A lot of people still have their roof leaders, downspouts, basement sump pumps connected to their sewer connection. So that's directing stormwater to our combined system. If you have a grassy area in your yard where you can redirect your stormwater from your downspouts, you should try to do so.
7: You could also consider replacing your driveway.
9: Look at crushed stone, or look at porous pavement. It is a little more expensive. Or maybe look at pavers.
8: Whether or not you can personally help out, this principle of letting rainwater soak into the ground instead of going into sewers can be applied in all sorts of contexts.
7: Incorporating this green infrastructure into cities and towns is one way to help keep the water clean. Boston has all kinds of examples around the city, from rain gardens to sidewalks made to let the water through.
8: Now it's just time for Providence to catch up.
10: Thanks for checking it out. That's it for today. You can find more information or ask a question about the ways your choices affect our planet at askpossibly.org. 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

Hello again and welcome to another flashback to the 60s. 10 years of music and magic that changed all our lives. From Liverpool to Los Angeles, from the Beatles to the Beach Boys, you'll hear it all and more.

And on today's program, British Prime Minister Harold Wilson devalues the pound. We'll hear the very first hit of the 60s for Elton John and a great 60s TV theme.

0: bigger in the UK, Little Richard with his number 20 from 1964. 1969.
1: Taking you back to the realm

0: The Beatles from 1963.
1: Since the Cabinet last Thursday took its unanimous decision to devalue sterling, it's been impossible for me to speak to you because of the need for secrecy while this tremendous international monetary operation was being carried through. Now I can tell you why we have taken this action, and more important, what it means. Because we had to maintain silence, there have inevitably been rumors, some of them very strong, that we were taking a different course. It would have been possible to ride out this present tide of foreign speculation against the pound by borrowing from central banks and governments abroad, banks and governments to whom I pay tribute for their help and cooperation over these past years. In our view, it would have been irresponsible to go on dealing with these successive waves of speculation by borrowing for 3 months, 6 months at a time, without attacking the root cause of the speculation. Failure to attack the root cause would have meant trying to borrow, this time in conditions in which our creditors abroad might well insist on guarantees about this or that aspect of our national policy.

0: The Beatles from Abbey Road, and You Never Gave Me Your Money, said appropriately to Harold Wilson, the British Prime Minister, as sterling is devalued and Britain was in crisis.
1: Last weekend, the government decided that we were not prepared to accept any solution which placed rigid limitations on the ability of our people and government to solve our problems by our own exertions, that we could not accept restrictions on our national growth, on industrial expansion, on our determination to achieve and maintain full employment. We are determined to break out from the straitjacket which has constricted us under successive governments now for 15 years. A straitjacket which meant that every time we tried to solve our problems by expanding production, by mobilizing the efforts and skill of our people on the basis of full employment, the immediate result was a desperate trade and payments deficit. The deficit we inherited 3 years ago, over £800 million, was itself the result of an attempt by our predecessors to fight their way out of this dilemma by an unrestrained boom. And for 3 years we have fought, and it was our duty to fight to overcome that deficit, to maintain the external value of sterling.

0: aimed at Britain's political leaders, the Beatles and Taxman from the Rubber Soul album.
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the San Franciscan group The Wee Five and their number 3 hit on Billboard from 1965.

0: He was shot by his father one day before his 45th birthday. Marvin Gaye, number 22 on Billboard, and Can I Get a Witness?
1: Well, I feel that it is a very impressive ceremony. I know perhaps some people would think that it is rather anachronistic and out of place in this world, which is perhaps somewhat cynical. But I think it can mean quite a lot if one goes about it in the right way. I think it can have some form of symbolism. It's a way of officially dedicating one's life or part of one's life to Wales. And the Welsh people, after all, wanted it. And I think also that the British, on the whole, tend to do these sort of ceremonies rather well.

Prince Charles talks about his investiture, followed by the Duke of Earl, Gene Chandler, a number one hit for 3 weeks on Billboard from 1962. Oldies from the 60s. And the 60s continues with the man born in Belfast, Van Morrison, and his number 10 1967 hit on Billboard, Brown Eyed Girl.

0: The Detroit group The Temptations and their number 17 Billboard hit from 1965.
1: The 60s.

That's Fats Domino and his 1960 UK hit number 19 from November of that year, and Walking to New Orleans. Six.

0: The Avengers starred Patrick McNee and Dinah Rigg as John Steed and Emma Peel. The two certainly had chemistry in the show together, but what was the success? Here's Patrick McNee.
1: There are many reasons, I think. Firstly, it's a straight adventure story. But more important than that, it's because I think it has a man and a woman as leading characters. Consequently, you've got the conflict between the two, and I don't think there's another television series which actually has a man and a woman in equal parts as the central theme to it. And I think it is great fun, particularly because the woman is a very modern-thinking woman. She's a reflection, I think, of what women would like to think themselves to be in this modern age. Not career women, but women who don't just stay at the sink and just wash up and help and cook, but go out and think for themselves and get educated and go to night school. And then she's put against a very old-fashioned man who thinks, as I do, that everything in the Edwardian age was the way to live. And if one was in Jane Austen's time, one was a man, one had beautiful breeches and wonderfully cut coats and a cravat, and the feeling that one was king of the world and the ladies were just there when one happened to want to talk to them. But so you get the conflict now where women are very much a dominant feature of life and they don't like to be just left waiting two paces behind.

0: surf rock Californian duo Jan and Dean and their number 27 1965 hit You Really Know How to Hurt a Guy.
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See you.

0: I'm Dr. Anthony Lizerwitz, and this is Climate Connections. At schools across the U.S., fall sports are underway, and many young athletes are working hard to show that they can excel on the field or court. But Ashley Ward at the Heat Policy Innovation Hub at Duke University says that should not prevent them from speaking up if they begin to feel ill on a hot day. For example, if they feel lightheaded, nauseous, or fatigued.
1: Heat illness can progress very rapidly.
0: She says as climate change causes more extreme heat, young athletes are especially vulnerable to heat-related illness. And the risks are often greatest early in the season, when it's still hot out and they are not yet acclimated to intense workouts. To keep kids safe, Ward says schools should slowly ramp up practice intensity in the fall, modify workouts if it's dangerously hot, and develop emergency response plans ahead of time. She says it's also critical that coaches be trained to recognize the symptoms of heat-related illness, and that players feel comfortable speaking up about how they're feeling before it's an emergency.
1: And so it's important that coaches set a culture that you don't ignore pain.
0: So athletes will know that they can be strong and tough while listening to their body and protecting it. Climate Connections is produced by the Yale Center for Environmental Communication. To learn more about climate change, visit climateconnections.org.
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4: Your WRFA weather forecast for the evening of Wednesday, September 9th. Tonight we'll have showers and thunderstorms likely before 1 a.m. The low will be 65 degrees. Tomorrow will be partly sunny with a high of 74 degrees. Thursday night will be partly cloudy with a low of 51. Friday will be sunny with a high near 72 degrees. And Friday night will be mostly clear with a low of 53 degrees.
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0: Hello, I'm Anthony Merchant, WRFA station manager here to talk to you about underwriting on WRFA. 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
4: Your WRFA weather forecast for the evening of Wednesday, September 9th. Tonight we'll have showers and thunderstorms likely before 1 a.m. The low will be 65 degrees. Tomorrow will be partly sunny with a high of 74 degrees. Thursday night will be partly cloudy with a low of 51. Friday will be sunny with a high near 72 degrees. And Friday night will be mostly clear with a low of 53 degrees.
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0: My name is Ariel. I moved to the US at 19. I spoke no English and I struggled finding job opportunities. Everything I have, I owe to the Adult Literacy Center and getting my high school diploma at age 22.
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3: Your WRFA weather forecast for the evening of Wednesday, September 9th. Tonight we'll have showers and thunderstorms likely before 1 a.m. The low will be 65 degrees. Tomorrow will be partly sunny with a high of 74 degrees. Thursday night will be partly cloudy with a low of 51. Friday will be sunny with a high near 72 degrees. And Friday night will be mostly clear with a low of 53 degrees.
4: I was wondering the origin of to throw someone under the bus, because, you know, it doesn't seem right for it to be someone actually throwing another person under the bus.
5: Set at a scene here when I was like, say 15 or 16, and I'm going to a movie or something like that. My father might pull out a $10 bill and say, here's you some folding money.
6: Here's a word I just added to my vocabulary, and you might want to add it too if you don't know it. Willipus wallopus.
7: Willipus wallopus. What did the doctor say caused that?
8: So I was watching a 70s crime drama, and I heard a character use the phrase, I dropped a dime on him.
6: Coming up next on Away With Words.
9: Your mistake was thinking I'm a nice old lady.

0: You're listening to Away With Words, the show about language and how we use it. I'm Grant Barrett.
1: And I'm Martha Barnett. Here's a word I just added to my vocabulary, and you might want to add it too if you don't know it. Willipus wallopus.
0: Willipus wallopus. What did the doctor say caused that?
1: A willipus wallopus, which is W-I-L-L-I-P-U-S hyphen W-A-L-L-I-P-U-S. In the late 19th century, a willipus wallopus was this vague, legendary monster with lots of legs that supposedly haunted the American South. But soon after, it became a term that applied to a steamroller or some similar large machine that you'd use on the road, any large piece of road equipment. And I was just looking at a 1932 newspaper that talked about the town's municipal willipus wallopus. I've been thinking about willipus wallopus for any large thing. My dog Bear is getting really big, and I heard myself call him willipus wallopus the other day.
0: Cute term, right? Well, I wonder if in the fanfic world, if anybody has written about willipus wallopus, and I'm thinking about fanfic because the word I've come across recently, I didn't know I needed it, but boy did I. It's the opposite of caps lock.
1: The opposite of caps lock.
0: Yeah, so instead of putting down the caps lock key and typing everything in all capital letters, it's laps lock, where you don't type anything in capital letters, not even the first letter of a sentence or someone's name or the pronoun I. Laps lock, L-A-P-S-L-O-C-K. And it's the kind of thing that a fan fiction writer might do to kind of set their style or set their tone. You might see it on AO3, the website archive of our own. And it's particularly the kind of term that you would use when somebody should have used capitalization. They were like, oh, laps lock fanfic, I can't read this.
1: I was spelling it in my mind, L-A-P-S-E, you know, like they just forgot.
0: I think that's part of the hint there, part of the connotation.
1: Oh, is that right?
0: Yes, they're lapsing and they're caps locking.
1: We're using the words willipus wallopus and laps lock these days. What are you using? Let us know, 877-929-9673, or send it to us in email. The address is words@waywardradio.org.
0: Hello, you have a way with words.
2: Hi, this is Janet from Tucson.
0: Hello, Janet in Tucson. How are you?
2: Well, you know, I love words, and I was tickled to find your show. So when I was young and wild back in the 80s, I was working in a bar in Alaska during the oil boom, and this guy came in dressed really nicely, and I went over to see if he wanted a drink, and he had an accent. So I asked him where he was from, and he told me South Africa, and handed me a card with an embossed lion on it, and it said, "Fortune favors the audacious." So that just, it lit up something inside me. I thought, wow, I have to live by that. But I've seen it written out as fortune favors the brave. I've seen fortune favors the bold. And I was wondering about the origin of it and what the accurate quote is.
1: Oh, wow. Well, Janet, we're wondering about your time being young and wild in the 80s in Alaska. That sounds pretty wild.
0: And what's stopping you now?
2: Right now, I'm 69, and my quote would be a T-shirt I've seen lately that said, "Your mistake was thinking I'm a nice old lady."
0: All right, so you still got some sass in you. You can go back up to Alaska and show them what's what.
2: Oh, yeah.
1: And you're audacious. I'm wondering if this guy, was that his family crest? I'm wondering about this card. Did you find out anything more? Was he ex-military or anything like that?
2: Well, he was a businessman and, you know, probably in sales. And that would explain the card because, you know.
1: It sure would. Well, Janet, what we can tell you is that this is a really old idea. It goes back to antiquity. And there were ancient Roman writers who recorded several Latin sayings to that effect. And as you suggested, sometimes it's fortune favors the bold or fortune helps the brave. And the idea in the Latin versions of that was that the Roman goddess Fortuna, the goddess of luck, is going to help people who are brave or who are strong. And versions of this have been adopted as a motto by various military regiments in different countries, which is why I asked about that. And also by sports teams. Some people put a version of this on the family coat of arms. But we see it back in the 2nd century BCE in a comedy by Terence, the Roman playwright from North Africa. And then a little bit later, we see the Roman poet Virgil, who had a version a little bit closer to yours. It's audentes fortuna juvat, which means fortune helps the brave. And of course, it doesn't always favor the brave. There's another story about the Roman commander Pliny the Elder, who supposedly said something like that right before going to watch the eruption of Mount Vesuvius. And that did not go well for him. But I can see why a guy would put it on his card and pass it out to attractive young women or to anybody, to sales prospects.
2: Well, that's really interesting. Thank you for sharing.
0: Well, Janet, I think we've given you several millennia of history here.
2: Thank you. It was very interesting.
0: And thank you for calling. Take care of yourself in Tucson.
1: Stay audacious.
0: Bye-bye.
2: Right. You guys are awesome. Thank you. Bye-bye.
0: Bye-bye.
1: Thank you so much.
0: I just love the idea that she came across this cool language question, slipped across a bar in Alaska on a business card. You know, stranger things have happened. Maybe it fell out of a book that you checked out at the library. Maybe it came up over dinner. Maybe it's just something you remember whispered on the dead of night while you were trying to fall asleep. Whatever it is, we want to help you answer that language question. 877-929-9673.
1: In Spanish, if you want to describe something that is super old, you can say it's del año del caldo. Now, literally, caldo is broth, and so it means from the year of the broth. And the idea is that it's so old that it goes back to the year broth was invented. Isn't that wonderful?
0: Yeah, that's very good. I was also thinking, I was wondering, like, the idea of broth that is always on the stove. You're always adding water and little scraps of leftovers to it.
1: Oh, so it's been there all that time. Yeah, so you might talk about somebody wearing unos pantalones del año del caldo. Really
0: old. Oh, wonderful.
1: Pants.
0: 877-929-9673. That's the number you call to share your proverbs and sayings from wherever you are in the world. Hello, you have a way with words.
3: Hello, this is Mark from Scranton.
0: Hi, Mark from Scranton. How are you?
3: I am good. So I was watching a 70s crime drama, and I heard a character use the phrase, "I dropped a dime on him." And I didn't quite understand what they would have meant and why diming out somebody or dropping a dime on somebody would mean something.
0: What were you watching? Was this like Columbo?
3: It was actually The Rockford Files. So.
0: Oh, I love that. I love that.
1: I was going to say.
0: Garner.
1: Thanks for the earworm.
0: Living on the beach in a trailer.
3: Yes, and on the beach with the trailer was Angel was the character. That
0: That's right.
3: Yes.
0: My idea of a rascal is James Garner in The Rockford Files. Great show. Oh, yeah, so dropping a dime.
1: Yeah, drop a dime for quite a while has been a term that means to become a snitch or become an informer. And it goes back to those old days when you'd make a call from a public telephone. I always think it's so weird now when I see a movie and somebody steps into a phone booth, you know, or on The Rockford Files or something like that. And,
0: yeah.
1: And they have to actually step into a phone booth and literally drop a dime in the slot in order to get a dial tone. And that became slang to tip off the police because that's how you would do it. And there are lots of variants of it, like drop the dime on or drop a dollar on or drop a quarter on, meaning to become an informer. I was curious about whether you've heard it in terms of sports as well.
3: I have not, and I'm a big sports fan, but no, I've never heard it in terms of, I'm trying to think of where it would be used in a sporting analogy.
1: Think about a sweet pass in basketball that turns into an assist, you know, like an alley-oop pass that's just perfect.
3: Mm-hmm.
1: Sometimes
3: mm-hmm.
1: that's called dropping a dime, or the same in football, dropping dimes down the field, you know, he just keeps connecting perfectly with the receiver. So it's a lovely extension of that.
0: Yeah, so you mentioned to dime or to dime out. That goes back to the 1980s. Earlier, we have dime dropper, meaning an informer, to the 1960s. And to drop a dime goes back to 1958, at least, when it appears in this supposed collection of teen gang slang that the police were putting together so you could identify teens and their evil language.
3: So the phrase never updated to account for inflation. We don't drop quarters on people, do we?
0: Well, it did. Yeah, Martha mentioned dropping quarters occasionally. But, you know, and literally when we talk about dropping the dime, that was the mechanism of the machine. The weight of the dime caused things to happen. You needed the gravity in order to trigger the mechanism aside. So you will see mentions of dropping a dime for the bus or for public toilets or for other things. Because that's what those little boxes did. The weight had to hit the trigger or the switch inside to make the thing happen.
1: Yeah, and if you've heard that sound, you know it.
3: So I guess today it's really not going to be around since it's hard to even find a phone book.
1: But I guess if you're going to do that today, you'd get a burner phone, right? And just make your phone call and then get rid of it.
0: Yeah, exactly. Or borrow one from some unwary passerby.
1: Right.
0: Mark, thank you so much for your call. Maybe I have to give Watford Files a spin and see if it holds up. I remember watching it after school and just thinking James Garner was the coolest. He was always in so much trouble, but he always seemed to pull it out by the end of the episode, didn't he? Just in the nick of time.
3: It still holds up to today.
0: All right. Well, that's good news. Thank you so much. Take care of yourself.
3: Thank you.
1: Bye, Mark.
0: Bye-bye.
3: Take care.
0: It's not quite the same, but drop a dime on your cell phone, 877-929-9673. 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

0: in the slang of the 1940s, if you wanted to say, I agree completely with you, or what you said is definitely true, you could say, you shred it, wheat. You shred it, wheat.
1: Who said that?
0: Like, you know, somebody asks you to go to the movies with them, and you'd say, you shred it, wheat.
1: You shred it, wheat?
0: Yeah, like you said.
1: Are you sure
0: it.
1: That wasn't just a cereal maker just trying to force a thing on people?
0: Well, it's interesting. It shows up in collections of slang from the 1940s, and then a little bit later in newspapers, I saw it used to mean you figure it out. You know, like, what am I supposed to do with that problem? You shred it, wheat.
1: Okay, gotcha. All right, we'll shred your wheat and your barley and your corn. Give us a call, 877-929-9673. 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

0: You're listening to Away With Words, the show about language and how we use it. I'm Martha Barnett.
1: And I'm Grant Barrett, and we're joined by our quiz guy, John Chinesky. Hello, John.
2: Hi, Grant. Hi,
0: hey,
2: Martha.
0: What's up?
2: It's a pleasure to be back once again. You know, if I had a dime for every time we did a quiz based on rhymes, I'd have enough for a subway ride, maybe. But instead of doing rhyme time, I thought we'd try something a little different. This is called rhyme and time. In the following answers, the rhyming words are separated by the word and. For example, if I gave you the clue, this is a technique for narrowing the aspect ratio of a widescreen movie so that it'll fit on your TV screen, you might know that that technique is called pan and scan.
1: Oh, yes.
2: Yeah, they pan the movie, they find where the action is, and that's the part they use, pan and scan. So it's going to be blank and blank, and the two words will rhyme. Here we go. Speaking of techniques, it's a technique for courting someone. You take them out frequently for drinks and good food.
1: Wine and dine.
2: Yes, wine and dine. It's a pretty good technique. You're not likely to make many friends with an attitude like this one. You're a pessimist who focuses only on the negative aspects of any situation.
1: Groan and moan, moan and groan, moaner, groaner.
2: That's something, but I don't think it's something I've heard regularly.
0: Doom and gloom.
2: Yes, doom and gloom. I would also accept gloom and doom. Both of them are used. Now, you won't make many friends if you're not there for them. It may sound like an advantageous position to be in during a flood, but it really means you need help.
1: High and dry.
2: Yes, high and dry. Very good. A better way to live your life is to be honest and straightforward when dealing with people. Be equitable. Be a parallelogram.
1: Fair and square.
2: Yes.
0: I was going to say true and blue, but no.
2: That's true and blue. We can make that a new thing. I like it. This term is often used for an event where fans can encounter celebrities in person. Now, it sounds a little redundant to me. How can you do the first and not the second?
1: Meet and greet.
2: Meet and greet, yeah. It's you meet someone and then not say hello,
1: just
2: at least. I don't know. Yeah, exactly. The internet age and spam emails, social media, fake news have given new life to a form of securities fraud. It involves artificially inflating the price of a stock with misleading positive statements and then selling your overvalued shares.
1: Pump and dump.
2: Pump and dump, yes, very good, Wall Street term. It wasn't until Jenny was pregnant with our firstborn that I heard this phrase. The parents who use it are actually doing some good re-overpopulation.
1: One and done.
2: One and done, yes, exactly. Whereas Jenny and I, we are two and through. That's something I came up with. Now, while this rhyming term can describe several flags, including the flags of Syria, Honduras, Venezuela, Texas, even the U.S., it's typically used as a nickname of the flag of the Confederate States.
1: Stars and bars.
2: Stars and bars. Lots of flags of stars and bars, but that's the stars and bars. Finally, this phrase describes what my jeans have been through. In some places, they're so thin you can almost read through them. In others, you can read through them.
1: Wear and tear,
2: yes. And on that note, I got to go buy some new jeans. Okay, you guys were great. Take care.
1: Thanks, John. We really appreciate it.
2: Thank you.
1: We'll talk to you next week. Bye-bye.
2: See you then. Bye-bye.
0: And if you'd like to talk with us about any aspect of language whatsoever, call us 877-929-9673 or send your comments and email to words@waywardradio.org.
1: Hello, you have a way with words.
3: Hi, this is Lorelai calling from Wakefield, Virginia.
1: Hi, Lorelai. Welcome to the show.
0: We're delighted to have you. What's up, Lorelai?
3: Well, I was hoping to speak with you about nonce words, N-O-N-C-E. It's not even a word that I knew a month ago, but I play this game every morning with my husband over coffee called the Spelling Bee. It's in the newspaper.
0: Oh,
3: so you're given
0: yeah.
3: seven letters, and you have to come up with as many words as possible using any combination of any of those letters. Whenever the letters N-O-C-E are in play, I always miss the word nonce, honestly, because I had never heard of it, certainly never used it before. So I Googled it, and I discovered that it's an adjective, and it means coined for or used for one occasion, which I thought was hilarious because to me, in my world, nonce is like a one-occasion word. The only occasion I'd ever use it is for this puzzle. So I was wondering if you had other examples of nonce words.
0: So you learned nonce from the New York Times Spelling Bee then, huh?
3: Yes.
0: And that's the only time you see it. Yeah, nonce is not that common a word. It has an interesting origin. It comes from Middle English words that literally mean for the once, forthan anes. And as you said, it involves words that are invented on the spur of the moment just to be used on that particular occasion. Sometimes they just, you know, float out into the ether, and sometimes they stick around. The famous words, it's a novelty word, is frabjous, you know, that Lewis Carroll used in his poem.
3: Jabberwocky. Oh,
0: yes, that's a great one. But there are a lot of those. The other day somebody was asking me for a languagey book. They wanted a recommendation for a languagey book, and I thought, well, that's a perfect nonce word, right? You can't find it in the dictionary, but a lot of times you add a Y to a word and you get something like languagey. And you know what I mean, right, when I talk about a languagey book.
3: Right.
0: Yeah.
3: It struck me that nonce is a nonce word, like it is what it is. Can you think of any other words that kind of are what they are? Like, I suppose, I guess portmanteau actually is a portmanteau. Are there any words that really are what they are?
0: yeah, portmanteau meaning a word that combines a couple of different words, like motel from motor hotel, portmanteau being an old word for suitcase in French.
3: Right.
0: Well, those words are called autological words. I mean, think of the word polysyllabic. That word is polysyllabic or pentasyllabic.
1: Mellifluous, which means smooth like honey.
0: Right. Flowing like honey.
3: Right.
0: Pentasyllabic. Grant was talking about like a mellifluous voice. There's also sibilant, you know, which is a sibilant word, right? It means sort of, you know, having a hissing or whistling sound.
3: Oh, that's a great one. I thought of noun, like noun really is a noun.
0: Noun is a noun. That's a perfect example, yes. Oh, how about wee, W-E-E? It's a little bitty word.
3: Oh, right. That's perfect.
0: Yeah.
3: Well, thank you. I appreciate the insight on nonce words, and hopefully having this whole conversation about this word will help it stick in my brain so the next time those letters are up, not only can I come up with that word, but also have a conversation about it and what it means and what it is.
0: Good luck with your pangrams.
3: Thank you. I appreciate it.
1: All right. Take care. Bye-bye.
3: Have a good afternoon. Thank you. Okay. Bye-bye.
0: Bye-bye. You can leave us a voicemail anytime, 877-929-9673. Grant, you remember our conversation about blessing boxes, those little free pantries that are stocked with canned goods and other household items for anybody who's in need.
1: Yeah, that was a great conversation. Blessing boxes are kind of the dry goods version of little free libraries where people who have extra canned goods and household items can make them available to the community.
0: Right, they're like little free pantries. And we heard from Joe in Milan, Italy, who told us about something called the Love Fridge, and that's in Chicago, and that's a refrigerator that serves the same function in a community. And it turns out that there have been hundreds of these springing up around the country in the last few years, and in fact around the world. And some people call them freeges, F-R-E-E-D-G-E. And it's the same idea, you know, take what you need and leave what you can.
1: Yes, I've seen that near a church here in San Diego, and my family has left a few items in them.
0: Just
1: when the tiny freezer in our house is a little too full, and we're like, well, this is still good, and we haven't eaten it because it was a gift from somebody else. Let's go put this in the refrigerator next to the church, and maybe somebody else will take it.
0: Well, you can actually go to freege.org, that's F-R-E-E-D-G-E.org, and see a map of these freeges all around the country. We'll see if that word sticks.
1: And thanks to Joe in Milan, who, by the way, communicates with us via WhatsApp, and you can too, no matter where you are in the world. You can find our WhatsApp contact info on our website at waywardradio.org/contact.
0: Hi, you have a way with words.
4: Hi, good afternoon. My name is John Ballman, and I'm from the Upper Peninsula of Michigan.
0: Great, a Youper.
4: That's right.
1: Welcome to the show, John. What's on your mind?
4: So I'm a biologist in the region, and I cross a lot of rivers as I drive all around Michigan. And I noticed there's several rivers in Michigan and other Great Lakes states that are named the Carp River. And I believe many of those rivers were named prior to carp being introduced into the Great Lakes region, perhaps in the late 1800s or so. And so I just suspected that perhaps carp meant something else, maybe not specific to fish. And I thought that might be something you could answer.
1: Yeah, so the dilemma is, how were they called the Carp River before there were carp in the United States?
4: That's right. I thought maybe there was a different meaning to the word carp.
1: Yeah. It's kind of like that. Basically, what happened was the Europeans came here, saw some fish that looked like the carp that they knew back from the old world, and just called them carp, even though they weren't actually carp. So you probably know the Latin names better than I do, but so carp are of the family, what is it, Cyprinidae?
4: Cyprinidae, that's right. Yeah.
1: Cyprinidae. But there are other common names, and you can find these in like the Dictionary of American Regional English. Fish are sometimes called like silver carp or white carp, but they're not actually carp or cold water carp, humpback carp, and these are not of that family at all. And I actually have something from a book by Virgil Vogel called Indian Names in Michigan, where he specifically talks about the Carp River getting its name in Michigan. And he mentions that it was named for the sucker, which is a type of fish. Maybe you know something about
4: that's
1: that.
4: That's right. Yeah, there is a species of carp sucker, yeah.
1: Yeah, so he says the Indians had named it for the sucker, and he writes, but the whites translated the name as carp for fish introduced from Europe. So it was an Ojibwe name originally. So that river in particular was named for a type of fish, but it wasn't the carp. According to him.
4: That makes sense. I had thought perhaps that the word carp meant to pluck, you know, as if you're carping on somebody. And so perhaps when folks relied more on subsistence fishing, it was kind of maybe beneficial to know where they could go and just carp a fish out of the river for, for dinner. But sounds like it has more to do with the species, the carp sucker.
1: Yeah. And the Europeans did that everywhere they went. For example, the European robin and the North American robin aren't the same bird at all. They just look vaguely alike. And so they called the North American robin the robin just because it looked like the European robin. And the possum and the opossum in the United States and Australia have the similar names just because they're both, they both have the pouches and they're both similar. But they're not the same species at all. They just looked kind of alike, so they took the same name. And you'll find that again and again and again. The common names are borrowed over and over again to refer to very different species. And this is, of course, as you know, why we have the Latin names because the common names only get you so far before there's tons of confusion.
4: Makes sense.
0: Yeah, same thing with plants and flowers, you know. A single flower name can apply to a lot of different flowers as well.
1: I loved your question, by the way. I think it's a really interesting question. I love that it gets us into the naming of all of the different places and animals in this country. Just the heritage of this one river, there is some continuance there that we still name the Carp River after a fish, continuing what the Native Americans had done. It's not the same name. It's not the same fish. But there's a little bit of continuance there. So the historical chain of provenance is still present.
4: Agreed, yeah. I guess in addition to carp, there are a number of sturgeon rivers throughout the Great Lakes region. And some of those sturgeon rivers, sturgeon, as you know, are a protected species all around the Great Lakes. And some of the rivers that are named Sturgeon River, there may not be a remnant population in existence there today, but there are sites for reintroduction or rehabilitation. And so some of the names of those rivers give it an idea what might have been here historically and maybe provides us a goal of where we want to get to in the future in terms of species rehabilitation.
1: Mm-hmm. John, thank you so much for your question. As you're driving around doing your work with biology and fish and so forth in Michigan and you come up with other questions, by all means, give us another call, will you?
4: Will do. Thanks for talking with me today.
1: Sure. Take care. Bye-bye.
0: Bye, John.
4: Bye.
0: 877-929-9673. Hello, you have a way with words.
5: Hi, this is Via from Harwich, Massachusetts.
0: Welcome to the show. What's on your mind?
5: I was wondering the origin of to throw someone under the bus, because, you know, it doesn't seem right for it to be someone actually throwing another person under the bus.
1: Mm-hmm. No, not really, does it? Is this something that you've, a phrase you've run across it in your life?
5: I'm in high school. I'm in freshman year. So I hear, like, different phrases all the time. And most of them I understand. But then this one, it's just like, I know what it's supposed to mean, but I don't know the origin of it.
1: And what does it mean in your world?
5: Like, to betray someone.
1: Mm-hmm. Oh, yeah. Mm-hmm. That's a great word for it. Betrayal. High school betrayal is the worst betrayal. Throw someone under the bus. You know, I have an entry for that in my 2006 book, The Official Dictionary of Unofficial English. But since I published that book, Merriam-Webster has done excellent research on this topic. Just a really fantastic essay on this. And so I'm going to point to that. We'll link to it on the website. But to summarize the work that they've done, which improves upon the work that I did, they've traced this to British English, which surprised me quite a bit because I hadn't found what they found. But new information is appearing in the digital databases all the time. And they found it used in British politics as a maneuver to kind of to shift blame or responsibility or to gain some kind of control over a political situation. And the best example that they have in print is from 1982. This is in the London Times. And quote, she was in deep trouble and the lobbies hummed with the prospect of her departure. President Galtieri had pushed her under the bus, which the gossips had said was the only means of her removal. And it's not a literal pushing under the bus, it's a figurative one. And it's exactly like we use it today, even though it's from 1982, that's 40 years ago. It's crazy to think that this expression's been around that long because it feels so contemporary, doesn't it?
5: Yeah, definitely.
1: This is new information that Merriam-Webster found, and it kind of replaces all other theories on the origin of throw someone under the bus that you might find.
5: Yeah.
1: How about that?
5: That's not what I expected, to be honest, politics.
1: What were you expecting?
0: Yeah, what were you thinking?
5: I don't know what I was expecting.
1: Politics was not on your mind. British politics, you're like, how does that make it to my high school?
5: Yeah.
0: So basically just a metaphor. And I guess if it's in England, it's going to be even more painful if it's a double-decker bus that you're getting thrown under.
1: More people, yeah. Those red buses hurt more? Is that what you're saying?
0: They're bigger.
1: But that's all that we know. Again, like I said, you'll find some other theories out there, but those are old theories and they're outdated. You'll find theories that it comes from touring bands or it comes from sports. Those are no longer accurate.
5: Yeah.
1: Got it?
5: Well, thank you.
1: Yeah, super duper. Call us again sometime. You know, we're going to hire you as our field worker in Massachusetts high schools. That's what we're going to do. You have to report back with some slang and new language, okay?
0: Yeah, please do.
1: Thank you for your call today. In any case, we're happy to have you.
5: Thank you for having me.
1: All right, be well. Take care.
5: Bye. Take care.
1: Bye-bye.
0: Bye-bye. Sometimes high schoolers ask the best questions. We'd love to hear from you or your high schooler. Give us a call, 877-929-9673. It's toll-free in the U.S. and Canada. Hey, Grant, what's the best thing about Switzerland?
1: St. Bernard's, mountains, snow, lovely lasses.
0: Yeah, but don't you think their flag is a big plus?
1: Oh, oh. Martha,
0: yes, sir.
1: Don't make me come over there. I've got noogies saved for you. Bad jokes. Martha loves them. Send them to Martha at waywardradio.com.

0: You're listening to Away With Words, the show about language and how we use it. I'm Grant Barrett.
1: And I'm Martha Barnett. Many years ago, I spent some one-on-one time with the writer Barbara Kingsolver. She rarely did interviews, but she wanted to publicize a reading that she had coming up. It was an event to benefit the Kentucky Fairness Alliance, which is a grassroots organization that was advocating on behalf of the LGBTQ community in Kentucky. And so she agreed to let me profile her for the state's largest newspaper. So I spent a day with Barbara Kingsolver on her family farm in the beautiful Blue Ridge Highlands of southwestern Virginia. There were mountains and rolling hills and lush woods, and her family lived in a very rustic farmhouse. And over lunch there, we talked about her most recent book at the time, The Poisonwood Bible, which was a finalist for the Pulitzer Prize. And I remember her speaking with such a sense of wonder about what she called this monstrous stroke of luck that she'd had as a writer, and how important it was to her to use this megaphone that she'd been handed. And the other thing that struck me from that day was her adamant belief that Kentuckians were among the last groups in America that it was still okay to make fun of. Whether it was jokes in everyday conversation or in the mainstream media, people were still getting away with mocking folks from Appalachia for their appearance, for their intellect, and certainly for their dialect. And I kept going back to that conversation last week while reading her brilliant new novel, Demon Copperhead. It's a modern retelling of the Charles Dickens novel, David Copperfield, lifted out of England and set down in Appalachia. And like Dickens, Kingsolver is dedicated to being a voice for people whose voices keep getting drowned out.

0: Whitehead is this magnificent, absorbing novel. It's all about connection and loneliness and addiction and hardship and perseverance and finding a way to go on. It, Grant, it's one heck of a great read. And for a real treat, listen to the audio version. It's voiced by Charlie Thurston, and he does a terrific job of rendering these characters. They just become unforgettable.
1: That book is Demon Copperhead by Barbara Kingsolver, and Martha, I'm sold.
0: And I'm delighted to say that Demon Copperhead just won a Pulitzer Prize for fiction. We'll put a link to it on our website, and we'd also love to hear about what you're reading, what passages really grabbed you lately. 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The address is words@waywardradio.org. Hey there, you have a way with words.
2: Hi, this is Mike Fitzgerald from Madison, Alabama.
0: Hi, Mike. Welcome to the show. What can we do for you?
2: Well, I have been in the Army for a long time. I retired a few years ago, and I'm still supporting the Army. And a term came up recently. I'm like, what is this? But the word is charrette. And usually it sounds like it's some sort of event or some sort of planning type of thing. But I was like, what does this actually mean?
0: Charrette. So how would you use it in a sentence?
2: Usually it's like, we need to do a charrette on this topic or for this operation. I received an email recently where they referred to it as a design charrette.
1: Oh, that's a good clue. Design charrette is a very good clue. And does it happen outside of something that's designy or creative like that?
2: I'm not really certain. I just know that as different events are being planned, sometimes this term gets thrown out there. I think sometimes what happens in the military, different leaders will start using terminology and, their staffs and whatnot kind of just pick up on the term and start using it. I don't know if they're using it correctly or not, but it definitely caught my attention.
1: Yeah, I can see why that would catch your attention, because it's I wouldn't call it alien to the Army, but it definitely came from outside the Army. It comes in this case from architecture, and that's why the word design caught my ear. Because if we can work backward from it, in modern architecture, it's about an intense period of work where students might finish their projects before deadline, or even an architectural event where stakeholders or just a bunch of people who are involved in a project get together to workshop all of the different things they need to resolve and solve all the outstanding issues so that they can move on to the next stage in the project. And so charrette can be either one of those.
2: So as I look back at the most recent email that I see, that's actually kind of the tone of it, that they're trying to work through workarounds and exhaust all opportunities. So that's really interesting.
1: Yeah, but it's even more interesting than that. If we can dig a little bit into the history of the word charrette, before it came into English, it meant little cart. And it came about probably because of these little carts with four wheels that architects would haul their architectural plans around on. So if you imagine these large rolled up drawings that can be kind of unwieldy, and if you have a lot of them, you can't really carry them in your arms. You need some kind of cart. And there was an expression by 1870 in French, se mettre en charrette, which meant to put yourself in a cart, meaning to rush around to finish your work. It was used by architectural students. And charrette itself is one of many words we have in English and in French, which come from a Latin word carus, C-A-R-R-U-S, which meant car, but not car in the modern automobile sense, but car is a vehicle used for transporting other things. And then we get words like car and chariot and what else, Marth? Carriage and carriageway come from this word.
2: The military in general has so many terms and acronyms that get, used that I figured it just kind of fell into that category. But, yeah, that's really neat that it's got a lot more behind it.

0: Yeah, Mike, I suspect a lot of times the words that come into the Army, you know, as somebody like you who's worked in the military for a long time, you've probably seen this before. A lot of the words that come into the military come from the private contractors. So they'll come from outside the military, from companies that are doing business with the military. And I wouldn't be surprised if that's what happened here.
1: That's great. You know, I think it's, you know, finding out the origins of words, and especially your show, has been really enlightening for me and my family. So we really appreciate what you do, and thank you for taking my call.
0: That's our pleasure. Take care.
1: Okay. Thank you.
0: Bye bye.
2: We love those words from the workplace, those things that come up on your job. Give us a call, 877-929-9673, and we'll talk about it. 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

0: I just have to mention that I will never forget the moment that I realized that the word onion is Zozo spelled sideways.
1: Zozo.
0: Oh, Zozo. Yeah.
1: Z-O hyphen Z-O. So the yep. I becomes a hyphen turned sideways.
0: Right. Just turn your head and Zozo becomes onion.
1: It's an onion headline. You know, the satirical newspaper area woman realizes onion spelled Zozo turned sideways.
0: Share your linguistic epiphanies with us, 877-929-9673, or send them to us in email, words@waywardradio.org. Hello, you have a way with words.
2: Yes, hello, hi.
0: Hi, who's this?
2: This is Jeff, calling from Virginia Beach area.
0: What would you like to talk with us about, Jeff?
2: Well, in a nutshell, I married a foreigner who originally from Barcelona, but grew up speaking British English. And from my accent, you can tell I didn't. I grew up in Ohio. And right away, my wife, she would pick out this weird, I don't know, to her, a quirk that Americans would say, and they would say this off of combination thing. For example, take the book off of the table, or let's get off of the highway. And because I'm a husband who doesn't like conflict, especially over grammar issues, I just kind of eliminated that of from my way of speaking. And now when Americans say it, it kind of glares at me that it just sounds off to me now too. When somebody says, we need to, you know, get off of the road or get it off of the table. Why do we say of? Is that even grammatically correct? Is that wrong? And we have that double preposition thing in American English. So that's my question.
1: Oh, yeah. So she noticed because she had the dialect conflict between the British dialect that she learned and your dialect. And that's natural when two dialects come together. I always envision them like two thunderstorms approaching. each one of them, the lightning striking and the thunder booming and the rain falling and eventually they settle out and there's no difference between the two and you can't even tell there was ever a storm. And it sounds like that's where you're headed with your language's differences as you each reconcile your own with the other. So just to reiterate here, the American English speaker would say, I drove off of the freeway. And the British English speaker would say, I drove off the motorway. Right?
2: Right. Right. The motorway. Yeah. Exactly.
1: And it's just simply a dialect difference. That is it. And there's no one better than the other. And this is a really good place to point out that all of the varieties of English spoken everywhere in the world are all descendants of other Englishes that no longer exist, and none of them are the original, including the British English spoken now, is not the original or the first one or the best one or the main one or the most perfect one. And so it's not like British English is the parent and American English is the child. It is the British English spoken today is also a child of another English, and it is also a sibling, just like American English, of an originator. So it is easy for people to get kind of snooty about that and forget that British English has changed dramatically over the centuries, just like American English has. And it is not somehow the purest or best form. So this is a really good place to point that out. But while we're talking about these preposition differences, I want to give you some other differences that you can also be irritated about if you'd like.
2: Yeah, sure.
0: He said he was conflict avoidant now.
1: what the heck. Americans are more likely to say in back of the house, and British English speakers are unlikely to say that. They're more likely to say behind the house. American English speakers might say, I live on Main Street. British English speakers might say, I live in the high street. But by and large, prepositionally, the two main forms of the two dialects spoken on each side of the Atlantic are astonishingly alike, given how long they've had to diverge. But it's quite easy to make a big show out of how different they are and to parade around those differences as being a really big deal. And except in the classroom, it's not really that big a deal.
2: Yeah. Yeah, I agree.
1: Take care and give our best to your wife.
2: All right. Thanks for having me.
0: Okay. Sure.
1: Bye-bye.
0: Bye-bye.
2: Bye.
0: We'd love to hear about your experience in a bilingual household or a multilingual household. Call us 877-929-9673.
1: Hello, you have a way with words.
3: Hi, this is Ty. I'm calling from Nashville, Tennessee.
1: Hi, Ty in Nashville. Welcome to the show.
0: Hey, Ty.
3: So my question is, let's set a scene here when I was like, let's say 15 or 16, and I'm going to a movie or something like that. My father might pull out a $10 bill and say, here's you some folding money. And to me, this was always different than just money, you know. Wasn't going to save it. It was with the intention upon spending it, you know, go have some walking around money. And I was wondering if there was any kind of cool origin story to that, or if it was regional, or, you know, where that might have come from as an expression.
0: Well, that was nice. Do you have any thoughts about that?
3: I mean, I think my thoughts are is my whole family was raised in Tennessee, and both of their parents were of the Depression era. And I was thinking maybe folding money was different than regular money. Like, it was money that was meant to be spent. But as far as an origin goes, I'm not too sure.
0: Well, yeah, that's part of it. I mean, he didn't give you coins, right? He didn't drop a bunch of quarters in your hands, right?
3: No, it was never change.
0: Right, right. I mean, it was literally folding money. He literally gave you bills. He, you know, we're talking about the Benjamins here. So that's pretty much it. He was giving you a $10 bill, which has historically been known by a lot of different terms like that, involving folding. You can have folding dough, folding stuff. He might hand you what he calls folding matter, or folding green, or green folding, or folding lettuce, you know, which is green, like money, and just plain old folding. It has to do literally with folding those dollar bills. That's
1: folding
0: all
1: cabbage.
0: Yeah,
3: and interesting. I love that it applies to all these other ways that we talk about money. I feel like I never just say the term money. It's always some sort of slang term, and all of it can be folding as long as it's dollars, right?
0: Exactly.
1: And as Martha says, it's the flip side of the other kind of money, which isn't made out of paper. And I guess actually, American money is made out of cloth, but acts like paper, where you can refer to it by its physical characteristics. So we talk about it as greenbacks because it's green, but the other kind of money, we could talk about it as clink or jing or jingle or janglers. We could talk about either kind as stackola or stacking money. So we have all these ways of referring to what you physically can do with it, how you can pile it up, or how it behaves when it's in your hand or in your pockets.
3: Oh, I love that. I love stacking money too. It's very interesting.
1: Right. That suggests a lot, doesn't it? You've got a meaningful amount of money. And it's at least 100 years old, Ty, folding money. People have been talking about it as folding money for quite a while.
3: Oh, that is so cool. I didn't realize there would be so much context around folding money.
1: Seriously, yeah. Dude.
0: And it sounds like it brings back some really nice memories for you as well.
3: Oh, absolutely. It has a kind of warm feeling just talking about it, you know, being 16 years old and having a couple bucks in your pocket, feeling flush with cash at a movie theater or a mall or something.
0: Yeah.
1: Well, thanks for calling, Ty, and sharing your memories. Appreciate it.
3: Yeah, thank you all so much. Y'all have an excellent day. Make some folding money.
1: Be well.
0: Take care.
1: Call us and share your childhood memories. Make sure they have at least a little bit to do with language. That'd be nice. 877-929-9673.
0: Our team includes senior producer Stephanie Levine, engineer and editor Tim Felton, and quiz guy John Chinesky.
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1: Special thanks to Michael Breslauer, Josh Eccles, Claire Grotting, Bruce Rogo, Rick Seidenworm, and Betty Willis.
0: Thanks for listening. I'm Martha Barnett.
1: And I'm Grant Barrett. Until next time, goodbye.
0: Bye.

0: This is the Engines of Our Ingenuity, made possible by the friends of KUHF Houston.
1: Today, Schrödinger's cat changes our view of science. The University of Houston's College of Engineering presents this series about the machines that make our civilization run and the people whose ingenuity created them. Philosopher Abner Shimoni makes a puzzling remark. He says, physical systems cannot be said to have definite properties independent of our observations. Does he mean that we give our world existence by looking at it? That sounds like a paranoid delusion. But Shimoni is quite sane. He's explaining Schrödinger's cat, a creature born in the strange new thinking of quantum mechanics. The riddle of the cat begins with Heisenberg's uncertainty principle. The most precise measurement we could ever make would be to shoot one photon of light at a moving object. But even so delicate a peak will change the position and motion we're trying to measure. At best, you only measure with some uncertainty. That's easy enough to understand, but an awesome subtlety turns it into a new tenet of scientific faith. It makes precise measurement unthinkable. And that means we no longer have reason for thinking the world has any ultimate precision to measure. So we take the last terrible step. We admit the world is indeterminate. We admit that electrons have fuzzy edges. When one collides, it may bounce one way. It may bounce the other. Schrödinger said that if that's the case, let's seal a cat, a Geiger counter, a fragment of radioactive material, and a bottle of poison gas into a box for 1 hour. There's a 50-50 chance that radioactive decay will trigger the Geiger counter, activate a mechanism that breaks the bottle, and poison the cat. He asks if we'll find a live cat or a dead one when we open the box. That sounds like The Lady and the Tiger, but it's much worse. The man who has to open either of two doors knows a lady is behind one and a killer tiger behind the other. He doesn't know which door leads to the tiger, but the answer is knowable. Radioactive decay occurs on the level of indeterminacy. No knowledge of the system inside the box will ever let you predict the fate of Schrödinger's cat. Whether it lives or dies is absolutely unknowable until you open the box. Physicists agonize while that Cheshire cat sits and smiles. They try to write wave functions for cats and gamma radiation. They conclude goofy things. Maybe the cat in the unopened box is both alive and dead at the same time. Stephen Hawking, the physicist who writes about black holes from his wheelchair, throws up his hands and cries, "When I hear of Schrödinger's cat, I reach for my gun." But in the end, we have to look inside the box to learn whether the cat is alive or dead. So it is that the observer determines the truth. This makes an odd commentary on objective science. We're left to wonder if scientists aren't far more deeply interwoven with the world they observe than they would like to be. I'm John Leinhardt at the University of Houston, where we're interested in the way inventive minds work.

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3: Your WRFA weather forecast for the evening of Wednesday, September 9th. Tonight we'll have showers and thunderstorms likely before 1 a.m. The low will be 65 degrees. Tomorrow will be partly sunny with a high of 74 degrees. Thursday night will be partly cloudy with a low of 51. Friday will be sunny with a high near 72 degrees. And Friday night will be mostly clear with a low of 53 degrees.
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0: Town Hall in the foothills of the Rocky Mountains, it's E-Town with this week's guests. From Los Angeles, singer-songwriter Lucy Clearwater. From the nonpartisan think tank Energy Innovation, Silvio Mercacci. And currently based in Nashville, The Brook and the Bluff. I'm Helen Forster. Right now, join me in welcoming our host, Nick Forster.
1: Thank you, Helen. Thanks. Welcome, everybody, to E-Town Hall. We are going to have a classic E-Town show today. We got all the ingredients that you've come to know and love from an E-Town show. We got a band from the South. We've got a kind of a gentle singer-songwriter from the West. We've got a renewable energy specialist to talk to us. Another unlikely combination of excellent ingredients that will, I'm sure, turn into something delicious. So Lucy Clearwater is here. She grew up in the Bay Area. She moved to Los Angeles right after high school, and she's been making some really great original music down there with a circle of friends. Really talented singer and musician. She is here. Silvio Mercacci is here. He's going to help us get up to speed on all of the choices we make around our energy use and all the various energy sources. He'll familiarize us with some choices being made by others that are not always necessarily the best. But all of that stuff is going to be revealed in time. And up first, we got a band that got its start when two guys from Birmingham, Alec Bolton and Joseph Satine, they got together when they were in college at Auburn, when they started an acoustic duo named after their neighborhoods back home. They kept at it. They kept writing songs. They added friends until they had a band. They moved to Nashville. They made more records, including their latest, which is their fourth full-length LP. It's called Werewolf, and these guys are here. So please help me welcome to the stage for their first visit to E-Town, The Brook and the Bluff.

is, y'all are so quiet. This is crazy. Thank you for that.

0: Thank you, guys. Thank you very much.
1: That song's called Gone for the Weekend.
2: The Brook and the Bluff, Joseph Satine, welcome. Welcome to E-Town.
0: Yeah, thanks for having us. This is great.
2: Yeah, man. Hey, Birmingham, Alabama. I don't know much about it. I don't think I've ever been there.
0: Okay.
2: You grew up there.
0: Mm-hmm.
2: Nice bucolic, urban southern town.
0: Yeah.
2: Lots of trees.
0: Yeah, tons of trees. Yeah. That's probably my favorite thing, actually, about Birmingham is all the trees and the nature and stuff like that.
2: And you named your band after a couple of neighborhoods.
0: Yes, we did, yeah.
2: And to be clear, it was Mountain Brook and Bluff Park, right?
0: Yes, Mountain Brook and Bluff Park.
2: Yeah, those are the neighborhoods. Okay, cool. And in Auburn, was that like, you're definitely going to go there? Were you thinking of other schools to go to? Or that's where you go if you grew up in Birmingham?
0: I feel like a lot of people in Birmingham, there's like, we don't have pro sports, so it's either you're born into an Auburn family or an Alabama family.
2: Yeah.
0: I was born into an Auburn family.
2: Okay. Were you there during the Tommy Tuberville coaching era, or was that?
0: We were a little bit after. I got there the year after we won the national championship. So the year after the Cam Newton year, the year after it was fun to be there. We got there.
2: Although, yes, I mean, not the best look, perhaps, the Tommy Tuberville legacy.
1: No, it's aged awfully.
2: It hasn't aged well.
1: That guy sucks.
2: Yeah. More on that another time. When you guys first got together, you were playing covers because you hadn't written a bunch of songs. So what songs did you play?
0: We played a lot of like Beatles stuff. We would play stuff that we thought like drunk college kids would want to hear also though, but stuff that we also like kind of wanted to play. I remember Two of Us by the Beatles was one of the ones that we really loved to play.
1: That's a Sugar Ray.
0: Oh, we played some Sugar Ray every morning. Yeah, that was awesome. It was all over the map.
2: You guys had both been singing in choir, right?
0: Yeah, so we all grew up in choir. I was in choir from fourth grade through the end of college. They all sang in high school, and John sang in college too. So
2: amazing. Yeah. Well, the vocals are so good in the band. It's great.
0: Thank you. Yeah,
2: three parts. It's cool. It's really good to hear everybody sing.
0: Yeah.
2: And you've been making records for more than 10 years now. A little bit. Your first EP came out, I think, in 2014 maybe or something.
0: I think this is the 10th year.
2: Everybody's still getting along, because that's key in a band.
0: Yeah, I mean, Alec and I have been friends for almost 15 years now, so that's like kind of crazy to think about. And John and Kevin are brothers. They have no choice. We're all getting along.
2: You know, I totally can hear the Beatles influence in your stuff, and maybe CSN, or who else were your influences other than just pandering to the fraternity parties?
0: Frank Ocean was really big for me. In 2012, Channel Orange came out, and that kind of like changed a little bit of the trajectory for like me. I thought I was going to be a choir teacher, and I heard that record and I was like, well, maybe this is something that would be fun to do, is like write songs and try and get into that. John Prine is another huge influence for me. I grew up, my first concert was John Prine and Nancy Griffith. My parents took me to that show in Birmingham, whatever year it was. I was tiny. I barely remember it, but it's cool to have that as my first.
2: That's a very cool ticket into music. Yeah, that's really cool.
0: Yeah.
2: Well, listen, I think it's remarkable that any group of musicians can hang together for a number of years and still get along and still be creative. Yeah. It's hard. It's hard to do. It's hard to actually also to make music and produce it and record it and get it out there and get noticed. That's hard to do. Mm-hmm. You guys have definitely gotten noticed. You have a ton of plays on the internet. It's just like, how did that happen? It's just like remarkable.
0: I have a theory about that. Our song was called Masks, and at the time there was a Future song that was really popular. It's called Mask Off. And when Spotify, in the Spotify days, when you would search the word mask, that Future song obviously was first, and then our song was right under it, and it wouldn't play recommended songs. It would just play the next song on the search bar.
2: Oh.
0: So I think there were a lot of people listening to Future, and they said, I think I'm going to check out this band, The Brook and the Bluff, after Masks played.
2: So wild.
0: That's probably not true, but I like to think that. Yeah.
2: And then 5 years later, everybody's wearing a mask.
0: And then, it was unfortunately, unintentionally.
2: Well, however it worked, and you guys are doing great. So thanks for stopping by. Let's hear some more music. Welcome back, if you would, Brook and the Bluff.

0: That's the Brook and the Bluff. Joseph Satine, John Canada, Alec Bolton, Micah von Schimmelman, and Kevin Canada. The latest CD is called Werewolf. They will be back to play some more music a little later on in the show. Brook and the Bluff.
1: Your visit to E-Town is made possible in part by the Scientific and Cultural Facilities District, or SCFD, one of the largest cultural funding mechanisms in the United States, supporting nearly 300 organizations in the greater Denver, Colorado area. 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

0: I'm Nick Forster. You're listening to E-Town. Brooke and the Bluff are going to be back to play some more music in a little while. And coming up, Lucy Clearwater is here. Wonderful singer and multi-instrumentalist. She'll be out in a little bit. Okay, so 35 years ago, I had this strange idea that somehow I could help find a solution to climate change by using music as a great unifying force, bringing people together, raise issues around energy and agriculture and transportation, and then quickly get back to music and let the information and the conversation sink in. Here we are 35 years later, and it didn't work. CO2 levels are 18% higher than they were when we started back in 1991, but we're still trying because that's what we do, and we're going to keep trying. That's what we do. This week is no exception. We've got some great musicians. We also have a really well-informed guest who's been looking at the climate issue, clean energy, especially for about 20 years. He's the senior director of communications at the nonpartisan think tank called Energy Innovation. He's on a bunch of boards. He's an author. He's a columnist, media person. Please welcome to E-Town, Silvio Marcacci. Silvio, welcome. Welcome to E-Town. I want to ask, how did you get from your work in politics back in New Jersey into this whole other career, raising issues and sharing information about clean energy? How did that happen?
1: I started out working in Democratic politics in New Jersey. And, you know, after a while, you have to work for politicians and, you know, maybe they have things you don't agree with. So I decided to completely change tracks and I moved to Washington, D.C. to not work in politics. And I started working at a big PR firm in their sustainability group. And eventually, if you work in energy, you understand that we are burning lots of things and creating this blanket in the atmosphere that is making our world far hotter and far harder for humans to live in.
0: Yeah.
1: And so I went into it and it's been my life's work. You know, I couldn't imagine doing anything else.
0: Yeah, that's cool. And when you started, of course, as now, the science was pretty clear.
1: Yeah. In late 80s, this famous climate scientist, James Hansen, testified before Congress and said, this is going to happen.
0: Yeah.
1: Turns out he was right and no one did anything. You know, the last 20 years haven't really gotten it done, but, you know, we're going to keep trying.
0: Yeah, we're going to keep trying. We are again on the brink of an energy crisis based on the reliance on Middle East oil.
1: Yeah.
0: You know, other countries are moving a little faster than we are towards clean, renewable energy sources and electric cars and energy dependence, you know, and independence. We are actually now forcing, I think, some coal plants to reopen or keep some aging coal plants open for reasons that I'm unclear on.
1: Yeah, it's a really important point that a lot of folks don't know about. So coal in the U.S. around 2000 was half of our energy mix, 50%. Right now it's about 15%. And in 10 years, that number is expected to fall in half again. Unfortunately, in the last couple of years, coinciding with the Trump administration, there have been many actions taken by the administration to, you know, give taxpayer subsidies to coal plants that are uneconomic or, you know, to roll back clean air standards that, you know, have been encouraging these things to go offline. And all those coal closures really have occurred because the utilities and their regulators see that this is the most expensive and also the dirtiest source of electricity.
0: Yeah.
1: And it doesn't make sense for them anymore. So they
0: It doesn't make economic sense.
1: It's incredibly expensive. It's gotten more expensive than coal. It increased 28% in cost from 2021 to 2024. That's twice the rate of inflation. And so, you know, all these utilities are closing them down because they don't need it anymore. Clean energy is cheap. You know, it's abundant. We have so much of it. It's domestic. It can't be offshored. It's not subject to those volatile international price swings like you're seeing with oil in the Middle East.
0: And if it doesn't make economic sense for the utilities, that means energy bills are going up. And I wonder, do you think people understand their energy bills when they get them in the mail? Do they kind of know what's going on?
1: This is the thing that most people don't understand about oil and gas is that it's sold on an international market. Yeah. And anytime there's a war, those prices spike, right? And that's beyond our control. And so they're taking this thing that they pull out of the ground here and, you know, damage our communities, and they're shipping it abroad. They're going to sell it to whoever wants to pay it.
0: The highest bidder, yeah.
1: Yeah.
0: Silvio, you're kind of a bummer, aren't you? It's just kind of like...
1: Okay, let me be optimistic.
0: Yeah, let's. What can we talk about that's like...
1: 99% of the electricity generation that's going to be added in the U.S. this year is solar and batteries, right?
0: That's
1: because they're so cheap.
0: Yeah.
1: And we do have these solutions at hand. And if you look at what, you know, the global emissions and the temperature forecasts have happened, the curve has bent down. It's better. The forecasts are better than they used to be. But we still have a lot of work to do.
0: Yeah.
1: And there are a lot of Republicans who quietly will enact these policies that help get clean energy onto the grid. And it's just a difference of separating the rhetoric from what's really happening. Because if you really look at what's happening, it's happening faster than we thought. Costs are coming down faster than ever. Deployment is happening faster than ever. We just have to speed up.
0: Yeah. And I know that human behavior really makes a difference, because certainly during COVID, the atmosphere improved. Things got better. There were, you know, the behavior changed. Exhausts and pollution was diminished. The technology's here, and it's getting cheaper.
1: The cost thing is what really motivates people. Rooftop solar, people install it all the time because it's just cheaper. And, you know, there's a lot of conservatives out there who like having control over their energy bills and like having the freedom to choose what they can do. And we don't want to get caught up in partisan stuff. We just want to get it done.
0: Yeah.
1: And so you look at costs. You look at how it makes people's lives better. And there's a lot of positive stuff to think about there.
0: If people want to learn more, if they're listening to this, is there a website they can go to find out all the stuff you're working on?
1: Sure, energyinnovation.org. We have a Substack, The Power Line. That's where I kind of let my hair down a little bit and, you know, maybe talk a little bit more rhetorically than I would up here on the national audience. So,
0: energyinnovation.org.
1: Yes, sir.
0: And direct action, just get people to become better informed and take a look at their energy use and their energy sources.
1: You can go to your school board. You can go to your local public utility commission. You can go to your state legislature and you can make your voice heard. People have a lot more power than they might think. Yeah. Also, you can also vote with your wallet and you can say, I'm going to install solar. I'm going to buy an EV. I'm going to install a heat pump. You know, we have a lot of control and together I think we can make a difference.
0: Yeah. Well, thanks so much for the work you're doing and thanks for stopping by.
1: Thank you for having me.
0: Silvio Marcacci, Senior Director of Communications at the nonpartisan think tank called Energy Innovation. Thank you, Silvio. I'm Nick Forster. You're listening to E-Town. The Brook and the Bluff are going to be back in a little bit. Right now, I want to tell you about what's coming up. Lucy Clearwater, according to her bio, was born in a bathtub in a cookie factory in Northern California. I do know that she was a precocious musician, starting out on the violin and then branching out to a host of other stringed instruments. She was a music teacher at 12 years old. She has been steadily working on her craft as a guitarist and singer and songwriter. Her debut record, I think, is called People Don't Equal Possessions, but I'll let her clarify that. Really glad she's here. Please help me welcome, also for her first visit to E-Town, Lucy Clearwater.

Thank you. How about Brooke and the Bluff? That was so fun. I was just like, yeah, I feel really privileged to get to share the stage.

0: Thank you.
1: Yeah, Lucy Clearwater, welcome to E-Town.
0: Thank you so much.
1: Yeah, such
0: happy
1: a good
0: to be here.
1: Okay, so naming your record, including an unpronounceable symbol, what do you call it, your record?
0: I call it People Not Possessions.
1: People Not Possessions, okay,
0: yeah.
1: Great. And I mentioned the thing about born in a bathtub in a cookie factory.
0: Oh, yes.
1: Was that your family business or what was that?
0: Yeah, my aunt ran this cookie factory near Oakland, California. And my dad was working there at the time.

0: And wow. I was like, there yeah. you go.
1: It's hard to skip practice when your mom's the teacher.
0: Yeah, that's true. Yeah, just at dad's house, sometimes I would make up songs that weren't the songs that I was supposed to be practicing and just improvise. And then my dad would be like, great, which one was that? And I was like, that was Mozart's.
1: Yeah.
0: And he'd be like, great, play it again, the same exact thing. And I'd be like,
1: busted. Yeah. Yeah. And you were a music teacher when you were 12. Like, who are you teaching?
0: Yeah, my grandma's neighbor was like 2 years younger than me, and I'd been playing since I was four. So when I was 12, he was 10.
1: Yeah.
0: And yeah, he was my first student. And then I went on to teach a bunch of kids yeah. all through high school and everything.
1: Nice. Yeah. No grown-up students.
0: I did have grown-up students, oh, wow. Yeah.
1: Wow, that's so cool and very precocious and confident of you to be a teacher as a teenager.
0: I think I just was in my bedroom, like, listening to my mom teach all the time. And then I was like, oh, I can imitate her.
1: Yeah.
0: And then most of when I was teaching from like 12 to probably 18, I was very much just pretending to be my mom. I would just mimic her. And I was like, oh, that's what you're supposed to say.
1: Yeah. Well, it's cool to have role models like that. Yeah. Most people don't get the chance to sort of like imitate their parents and then have it benefit them in any way.
0: Yeah, I got lucky.
1: So you knew that LA was the place you wanted to go.
0: Yeah, I checked out Nashville.
1: Yeah.
0: It was super cool, but yeah. I think just California's in my bones, and I didn't want to be too far away from the ocean and all yeah. the trees and mountains.
1: And you're part of a really cool community. I didn't mention it, but Kenneth Patengale's on your record.
0: Yeah.
1: You make music with Sean Watkins, Sarah Watkins, occasionally Madison Cunningham and others. There's like a community that you're in.
0: Yeah, I feel really lucky. There's yeah. this incredible scene in LA right now, and I just feel like I'm part of a time that's really potent and special, and everybody's just yeah. like hanging out together and playing together and going to each other's shows, and it's makes me wonder what it was like in like the 60s and 70s in Laurel Canyon and like Mama Cass's house and like those hangs and everything, and I wonder if what we have right now is like somewhat similar, but
1: yeah. A lot less drugs.
0: Yeah, probably.
1: Yeah. I went to a few months ago I went to the jam session that Sean Watkins has yeah. in Glendale at the basement of that church.
0: Yeah.
1: And it was a really cool, super cool scene, and I understand that's where you recorded your record.
0: Yeah, it's Tyler Gabe Chester's Witcher, yeah. studio, Bell Choir in Glendale.
1: Yeah. Well, I just want to again, it's and I mentioned this to the Brook and the Bluff guys, but it's hard to get noticed. It's hard to anybody can make a record. And there's a lot of new music all the time. And so for a young person starting out in music and making a record, it's hard to get noticed. So what's your plan?
0: I mean, the reason why I like to play music and do all this is like just to meet incredible people and play with people and
1: yeah.
0: make friends, be in community. So that's really been like where my heart is centered. And I do that all the time. And so I feel very successful already in that that's what I get to do. And if more people catch on, that's awesome. And
1: yeah.
0: so I'm partly grateful to be here on this yeah. incredible stage. And, but yeah, I just love playing music with my friends, and we've been doing so many shows together and collaborating. And I just feel that like that is naturally making the ball roll forward.
1: Yeah.
0: And I think like all together we lift each other up, and that's the only way that I really would want to like make it would be yeah. with all my friends. So,
1: yeah. And your first record is just coming out now. Mm-hmm. You're doing your first headline tour. You're actually bringing a couple of musicians with you, which is also bold.
0: Thanks, yeah. It's a little maybe crazy of me because in this economy, touring with a band.
1: Yeah.
0: But I'm doing it because I just really want to.
1: Yeah.
0: So.
1: Well, it's super exciting. And again, we're just glad you could stop by. We're anxious to hear some more songs.
0: Yeah, thanks for having me.
1: Welcome back, Lucy Clearwater.

0: Thank you.
1: That's Lucy Clearwater from Los Angeles, California. People do not equal possessions. Along with the E-Tones on a couple of tunes, Christian Thiel, Adam Bodine, Eric Turin, and Helen Forster sing in harmony. Lucy Clearwater.
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0: 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I want to say hello to listeners who are hearing E-Town right now on stations like WEVL, Weevil down in Memphis, Tennessee, 89.9 FM, on KCHO in Chico, California, and on WRUR in Rochester, New York. 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Okay, such good singing tonight, don't you think? Just great. The human voice, man. What a nice thing to have the human voice be in our midst. It is kind of a classic E-Town show. The Southern rock band and the eco advocate and the tender singer, songwriter. I mean, it's just a wacky combination. It somehow works. Right now, would you please help me welcome back to the stage The Brook and The Bluff.
1: All right, here we go. 1, 2, 3, 4.

That's the Brick and the Bluff. And now living in Nashville, Tennessee, Joseph Satine, John Canada, Alec Bolton, Micah Von Schimmelman, and Kevin Canada. The latest record is called Werewolf. That's the Brook and the Bluff. We got time for one more song. We're going to get everybody out on stage and do one more song. This is a new one for us, a song we've never done as a finale here in all the years of E-Town. It's a song from the South. But I want to thank all our guests. Thanks, of course, to the Brook and the Bluff for coming up from now living in Nashville. Thanks to the E-Tones, to Helen Forster, to our interview guests, Silvio Marcacci. Thanks for being here, reminding us that we can all do something on behalf of fighting climate change, even if it's just making changes in our homes. Thanks to Lucy Clearwater, coming out from L.A. This is a... Both of our musical guests this week are young, and they have been paying attention to music from the 60s and 70s. This is a song from the early 70s from down in Memphis, a song from the South from the band Big Star. It's from a long time ago. I'm Nick Forster. Hope you can be with us next week right here in E-Town.

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3: Your WRFA weather forecast for the evening of Wednesday, September 9th. Tonight we'll have showers and thunderstorms likely before 1 a.m. The low will be 65 degrees. Tomorrow will be partly sunny with a high of 74 degrees. Thursday night will be partly cloudy with a low of 51. Friday will be sunny with a high near 72 degrees. And Friday night will be mostly clear with a low of 53 degrees.

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There's a blizzard coming on. How I'm wishing I was home. For my pony's lame and he can't hardly stand.

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But it's only five more miles to Marianne.

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For it's still 100 yards to Marianne.

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He'd have made it, but he just couldn't leave old Dan. Yes, they found him there on the plains, his hands froze to the reins. He was just 100 yards away.

That last song was No Roots by Kevin Carducci. Before that was The Blizzard by Jim Reeves. Before that, Summer Wine by Lee Hazelwood and Nancy Sinatra. Before that, there were two by Dolly Parton and one with Dolly Parton and Porter Wagoner, because they had to do it. We're all going to miss Dolly. The Last Thing on My Mind with Dolly and Porter. And the first song was Tennessee Mountain Home by Dolly Parton. All right, time for some more music.

0: Okay, that was Song with No Words by David Crosby. Before that was El Dorado by Neil Young. Before that, Almost Blue, the version done by Elvis Costello. And before that was The Riddle Song by the great Doc Watson. And that's the end of Unknown Caller episode 19. 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